0: president, but it reflects the growing concerns in the Republican-led Congress about the war and Trump's interim deal to end it, as NPR's Eric McDaniel reports.
1: Congress has the power to declare war and regulate military conflict. It hasn't been able to do that, though, for the U.S.-Israeli war against Iran. The Trump administration hasn't asked for approval or a declaration of war in contravention of the law. This resolution is not legally binding and not likely to change President Trump's behavior, but the message is clear. A majority of lawmakers, including a handful of Republicans, disapprove of the Iran war, as does a large majority of the American public. This vote comes as Vice President Vance is hashing out the details of an agreement to end the war, the initial terms of which have been roundly rebuked by members of both parties. Eric McDaniel, NPR News, Washington.
0: Congress has also passed a bipartisan housing bill today that aims to bring down home prices and increase the supply, sending the measure to President Trump. It's the most sweeping effort in recent decades to reduce federal regulations for housing and increase local control. NPR's Stephen Bisaha has more on what's in the bill.
2: President Trump and other politicians, they've accused corporations of buying up single-family houses and, you know, out-competing with families and driving up prices. So this bill bans large investors and companies from buying up more homes. If one of these groups owns at least 350 single-family homes, they would not be allowed to buy up any more. You know, ultimately, this may not have a huge effect because these investors right now, they make up just a tiny fraction of the housing market. But there are a lot of other things the bill tries to do, too, like, you know, speeding up construction. One provision streamlines environmental reviews for building homes between existing homes. Another creates a grant program for communities to develop pattern books, if you know, like pre-approved housing designs, so builders won't need to go through as many approvals to get this up to code.
0: NPR's Stephen Bisaha reporting. Voters cast ballots in three states holding primaries today, including New York, where some are trying to push the Democratic Party further to the left. Reporter Steve Kastenbaum says it's a test of Mayor Zohran Mamdani's influence.
3: Several congressional candidates here are well to the left of many Democrats. A few are Democratic Socialists. Mayor Mamdani stumped for them at a rally last week.
4: We need Claire Valdez, Daria Lisa Avila Chevalier, and Brad Lander fighting for us in Congress.
3: They're trying to unseat some well-established politicians here, including the chair of the Congressional Hispanic Caucus. How the party's left flank performs could affect the more moderate image National Democrats are counting on to retake the House in November. For NPR News, I'm Steve Kastenbaum in New York.
0: Big tech companies dragged down the stock market today. This is NPR News. The Trump administration is providing $17.5 billion to speed up the development of 10 new large nuclear reactors to meet the skyrocketing power demand from massive data centers. Energy Secretary Chris Wright says there's tremendous interest among data center developers to buy the power. The department says it plans to pick five sites, each hosting two reactors. Trump has set a goal of quadrupling domestic production of nuclear power over the next 25 years. President Trump's name has been removed from the Kennedy Center for the Performing Arts in Washington, D.C., according to new photos from the site. A judge ordered the name taken off earlier this month, but as NPR's Frank Langfitt reports, this is the first visual evidence it's gone.
5: The photos show the bare marble wall where President Trump's name appeared above John F. Kennedy's. The photos were taken from inside the tarps and scaffolding that blanket the facade. The cloaked structure has blocked the public from witnessing the process of stripping off Trump's name. The Kennedy Center said the tarps will remain up so that crews can maintain the marble. But many observers don't buy it. They insist the tarps were hung to spare Trump humiliation. Hands Off the Arts, an activist group which provided the photos, says they're proof that, quote, the power of the people is winning. Frank Langfitt, NPR News.
0: An Australian air conditioner cleaner and honorary town crier has been recognized as the world's loudest person. Guinness World Records acknowledged that Joseph McRail Baitup yelled now at 122.4 decibels. That broke Northern Ireland school teacher Annalisa Flanagan's record of screaming quiet at 121.7 decibels in 1994. This is NPR News.
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8: 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I'm Audrey Nowakowski. Thanks for joining us. Summer is officially here. Today, to celebrate, we're going to talk about the classic jazz song, Summertime. But we'll start with this. Most teachers go through a grueling and often unpaid student teaching period before they get their degree. It's a critical time where they learn about classroom management and figure out whether teaching is for them. But working for free is obviously tough. A pilot program in Wisconsin is testing out paid apprenticeships for education students. 45 states have apprenticeship programs like it. In Tennessee, the program churns out 600 teachers a year. But right now, the program in Wisconsin is stalling out with just 8 participants. Miranda Dunlap is a reporter covering education at Wisconsin Watch. She joins WUWM education reporter Catherine Kokel to talk about her recent reporting on the apprenticeship program and whether it will be able to continue at all.
9: So when people hear the word apprenticeship, I think a lot of them will picture like an apprentice learning a trade, like electrical or plumbing. Can you explain a little bit about how this teaching apprenticeship program works in Wisconsin as it stands right now?
10: Yes, and that totally makes sense because historically speaking, when we talk about apprenticeships, we have talked about skilled trades more so than any other careers. So the way that it works is that a school district has an apprentice. They pay that apprentice for the time that they spend inside the classroom working as an employee and also for some hours a week that they spend in college getting the proper training to become a teacher. And for the apprentice, it's kind of a win-win because they're getting both their schooling done and also they have a full-time job and they're getting experience in their field.
9: And that's kind of in contrast, obviously, to like traditional teaching pathways where you're student teaching and you're doing that unpaid, right?
10: Correct. And I think that's a major part of why this program exists is it gets apprentices into the classroom sooner. So they might find out sooner that they're not into it, that they don't like being in the classroom. They get to apply the things that they learn right away. They get to earn money while they're in school. Whereas typically you go through your schooling and then at the tail end of it, you do this sort of unpaid training where now you're finally entering the classroom after you've spent, you know, 3 or 4 years in college.
9: Excellent. Yeah, that's really helpful, I think, for people to be able to picture this. There is a lot of money obviously necessary to pay these apprentices while they're working in schools. Where does it come from?
10: The funding piece of this gets a little complicated because there's a lot of moving parts here. But for starters, the program, the teacher apprenticeship program, which is in its pilot phase right now, is funded by federal appropriations. So Congress said we're going to set aside $500,000 to go towards teacher training in Wisconsin. And that funding goes to starting up the program, building it out, hiring the people, the Wisconsin state staffers who are going to build this, and also reimbursing students for half of their tuition costs to make it less of a burden on them. And then the actual, you know, who is paying the student for the time that they're spending in the classroom, that is up to the school districts. They're paying these people like any other employee.
9: So your reporting found that there were just 8 apprentices working in 4 school districts. Why isn't this program more popular? What did people tell you when you talked to them for this story?
10: Yes, I think this was probably the most fascinating part of reporting out this story is that everyone I talked to, both apprentices themselves to the colleges that are offering the instruction to the school districts that are paying the apprentices, is they agree that this is a great method and a a really accessible way for people to get on their way to becoming a teacher. The problem is, like everything else, it comes down to money, and school districts cannot afford to pay these people for the time that they're not in the classroom and are receiving their training at the college. You know, that's a non-negotiable part of the apprenticeship. You spend about 32 hours working as an employee and then about 8 as a student yourself. And they're having a really hard time coming up with the cash to pay for those 8 hours where their employee is not working. And so it really comes down to that. And the apprentices that I talked to, they found this to be an extremely valuable program that, you know, one student told me that it changed their life around. They thought that they were never going to be able to become a teacher because they couldn't afford to step away from their job in order to go back to school. And this program meant that they didn't have to.
9: Oh, that's so interesting. We should also mention here that there are 4 school districts that are participating in this pilot. A couple locally, Wauwatosa, Elmbrook, Greendale, and then up in Appleton. Those are the districts that are involved. There are a lot of states that have programs like these that are far more successful. Can you tell me about some of those? You mentioned them in your reporting, but it's worth kind of comparing what's happening elsewhere to what's happening here in Wisconsin.
10: Yeah, every state kind of has their own sort of approach to how they're doing this. It is worth noting that Wisconsin's is in its pilot stage, right? So like, we are not talking about a fully scaled program. We are talking about the question of whether it will continue in future years after this sort of startup phase. But Tennessee is a really good example to look at because it is a state that a lot of others were looking towards in building their program. It was the first federally recognized program in the country, and they're just churning out teachers at a pretty crazy rate. They pay fully for 600 new teachers to go through the apprenticeship program every year at no cost to them. So there is state funding going towards these students' tuition, the money that they're receiving to work. And that is in full contrast with Wisconsin's program, where the issue that you're seeing here is that there's no flow of state funding to help these school districts pay these apprentices. There's no flow of state funding to help these people afford their tuition. So that was a major contrast to me when I was researching other states that were doing this better.
9: I want to take a moment here to reintroduce you. Today, we're talking to Miranda Dunlap, a reporter covering education and workforce at Wisconsin Watch. She wrote a piece on Wisconsin Watch about the teacher apprenticeship program in Wisconsin. So, Miranda, this program was set up to address the teacher workforce shortage. We've been hearing a lot about this in recent years. Where does that stand now? Obviously, this program is not making a major dent in that. But as a state, do we have enough teachers for what we need?
10: Yeah, this is a really important topic, and you're very correct in that 8 teachers going through the pilot program has not made a significant dent in the teacher shortage in our state. The question is, you know, whether it could down the line if it were to continue. But, you know, Wisconsin has a problem with retention of teachers. We have a really big issue with keeping teachers on past that 7 or 8 year mark. A lot of people leave the profession. We also have an issue with people, new educators who are going through school in Wisconsin, deciding that they're going to go teach in other states. So it's a pipeline issue, but there's also a workforce issue at play here.
9: Yeah, no doubt. I found this reporting especially interesting. I mean, the whole piece is excellent. It starts with a really, really great example. Matthew Jacobson, the apprentice that you featured in this story, said that he was actually able to take what he was learning while working and immediately apply it. That's often a barrier, right? Education students spend a lot of time in school and then they graduate years later and things have changed. His experience is very different. Were there any examples of him immediately being able to apply that knowledge to his classroom skills that stood out in this reporting?
10: Yeah, Matthew was just over the moon to be able to tell me all of the ways that he gets to apply what he's learned in class the very next day. You know, word for word, he told me that there is no better way to learn this job than to do this job. And I think probably a lot of people would agree with him. But one example of what he was talking about here, being able to apply that knowledge right away, is he runs a reading intervention group at his school. He got to use the skills that he learned from the semester before in his phonological awareness class, which is basically the foundations of reading. And he got to take that class and then the next semester go and help kids who are, you know, not reading at the level that they should be get to where they are. And so that just was so fruitful for him to be able to take exactly what he'd learned and use it in his real life, in his job. And like you said, that does seem to be a big barrier for education students. Things are always changing, and it's a long time until those students are getting into the classroom typically, but not in this case.
9: Yeah, absolutely. And I want to just share a little bit more of Matthew's story too. Can you tell us where he's at in the program and where he's teaching right now?
10: Yes, Matthew is about halfway through, just like the other seven apprentices. So he's transitioning into the bachelor's portion of the apprenticeship this year. He's completed an associate's degree and has 2 years of classroom experience under his belt. And now he has two more to go. Currently, he is teaching at Brookfield Elementary School, which is sort of near you in Milwaukee.
9: Kind of in our neck of the woods, yeah. I think it's also worth mentioning that he grew up in Brookfield. He went to St. John Vianney Catholic School. So kind of staying local through this apprenticeship program. I just want to close by saying that this is really interesting because you and I know as education reporters that colleges are always trying to find new ways to help people get into career pathways and get rid of some of those barriers. Especially right now, I think pretty well known that when the economy makes people feel uncertain, they often go back to school and they choose to go back to school as a way to kind of guard against future economic stress. What did your reporting find about how and whether this program is going to continue at all?
10: It is kind of up in the air in the sense that the program really does start and end with school districts. The school districts have to be willing to make the investment to hire apprentices. And if no more are going to do that, then the program is effectively discontinued. But if more do, then it can continue on. And so we're kind of at the point of, will they or won't they?
9: Thank you so much for sharing this reporting with me. It's really, really great. You can read this story at wisconsinwatch.org. Thanks again for joining me.
10: Thank you so much for having me.
8: 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In about 15 minutes, we're going to kick off the official start of summer with an exploration of the classic jazz song Summertime. But first, we'll learn about a new cartoonist laureate program from the Museum of Wisconsin Art. And we'll speak with Paul Noth, who's the first to hold the title. 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

0: The U.S. is one of the largest sugar producers in the world. And for more than 200 years now, the sugar industry has gotten special protections from the government.
1: A cartel is a small group of businesses that act in concert to restrict competition and keep prices high. That's exactly what the U.S. sugar program is.
0: I'm Amory Sievertson, the big influence of big sugar. That's on the next On Point.
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4: You're listening to Leg Effect on 89.7 WUWM. I'm Audrey Nowakowski. Wisconsin has an important place in the history of comics going back to the early 20th century. Today, the Museum of Wisconsin Art continues to celebrate our state's creative legacy by launching the Wisconsin Cartoonist Laureate Program. The Cartoonist Laureate will promote comics literacy and highlight the art form as a powerful tool for personal expression and social commentary. Paul Noth is a Milwaukee native who has published over 400 cartoons in The New Yorker. He won the Thurber Prize for American Humor in Cartoon Art in 2025, and now he's the first to hold the title of Cartoonist Laureate of Wisconsin. To share more about the program, I'm joined by cartoonist Paul Noth and the Museum of Wisconsin Art's Executive Director, Lori Winters. Winters begins by explaining why they wanted to establish this new position.
5: It was an evolution of thinking. In 2020, you know, just in the days of waning pandemic, we did an exhibition called Wisconsin Funnies. And it featured a number of artists who worked in the orbit of Dennis Kitchen. Dennis Kitchen had done a tremendous amount of work to kind of create a culture of cartooning and, you know, humor in the state, which has a long history going back to the 19th and especially in the early 20th century. So around that exhibition, you know, during the pandemic, we started to think about the cartoons as not only something we could appreciate for their quick, raw humor, but something that they seem to me to have a more poignant significance. And that was that they, you know, over the evolution, whatever period they were done in time, they connect to us as human beings in a way that is sort of deep and profound. And they're about the human condition, foibles and all. And whether that's for good or bad, it's there. And I thought that was so significant and so powerful. I really thought the Museum of Wisconsin Art should be behind that and supporting that and bringing that to our audiences. That's the story. It started in 2020.
4: Well, and you mentioned that exhibit that kind of kicked off thinking a bit deeper into cartoons and our own state's history with cartooning. Can you go into a bit more detail about Wisconsin's place with cartoons?
5: I can. We published this amazing book, which we're going to republish because it's actually sold out, called Wisconsin Funnies. And it sort of tells the history of Wisconsin art and just an amazing number of nationally and internationally recognized cartoonists who are from Wisconsin, who got their roots here or who worked here and did national publications. And so that's there. And it kind of makes you wonder, like, what is it about, like, you know, Wisconsin that spawns this kind of interest in humor? But it's there. You know, I've been told that Wisconsin is second only to California, specifically Los Angeles, in terms of, you know, cartoon production. There is a cartoon laureate position in Vermont, which is a little bit different than what we do. But, you know, so we're number two. And I think we have the body of a significant body of cartoonists who are working at this time. And you know, we are kind of a powerhouse. We have great cartoonists, whether it's Asher Perlman or Linda Barry or Paul Noth, who after living in Brooklyn for 20 years and working for The New Yorker, decided to return to Wisconsin and make it his permanent home. So, you know, the timing just seemed right. And having the museum's connection with Paul just seemed right for him to take on more of an ambassadorial role and really help us and lead us as an institution in creating a kind of center for cartoon arts.
4: Yeah, Paul, you're the first person to take on this role and will hold this title for 3 years. So as Lori mentioned, an ambassador of cartoons is a big part of this job, but what else is going to be involved in your work as cartoonist laureate?
6: Well, I'm going to try and promote and celebrate the art form for the next 3 years. And I think hopefully establish what it means to be cartoonist laureate, you know. And I mean, I think it's a great thing to have out there already to show that this art form really is sort of celebrated and honored in this state. And so I think that, you know, I'm going to be doing some, you know, workshops with students and things like that. And I'd like to, you know, reach out to the various cartooning and comics communities in the state and just sort of get a read on, you know, what's going on, which is something I kind of want to do anyway. I'm a big cartoon and comics nerd. And so I, you know, it's fun for me to sort of look into not only the history of it, but also what's going on in contemporary comics and cartooning in Wisconsin. So I was thrilled to be asked, and I'm really looking forward to it.
4: And what's exciting about being the first is that you can shape this position, right? So for both you, Paul, and Lori, have you worked together to shape the duties and goals of this new position? And also, like, what are you looking forward to figuring out together and see what works best?
6: Yeah, I think we've started to. We've started to shape it, and we sort of started the conversation about what it's going to be and what it's going to look like. And as she mentioned, it is sort of different than the only other one that they have, which is in Vermont. And I think one of the biggest things about it is, you know, this is a museum, a major museum that has already done two big cartoon shows, you know, even before this. And I think they're planning an exhibition of my work, which I'm absolutely thrilled about. And I think that alone sort of shows that this is an art form that's taken seriously, you know, as seriously as comics can be taken, you know. And so it's an ongoing conversation. And, you know, and so we've just sort of started to get the ball rolling on it.
4: Lori, you know, Paul's talking about how comics and cartoons are viewed. Do you feel like it was a medium not fully represented at art museums themselves?
5: Oh, sure. Absolutely. Yeah. In part because I think it's their history. You know, they were in throwaway daily papers. And, you know, it's not something you think about preserving or collecting. And so it was gone, even though the original drawings were still there. And, you know, as someone who's kind of nerdy about, like, how artists work, I realized that in making the cartoon, they are deceptively simple. They look like they're quickly drawn. They look like they would have been done in a half hour. And it's just like the flash of an idea, and it's out there. And Paul would probably be the first one to tell you, like, that's so far from the truth. But they truly are in themselves, you know, works of art in the tradition of sketching a work in the arts industry. So I think this is an opportunity to disabuse people of some false notions about cartooning and the complexity and the thought that goes into it. And it's never just one simple idea. And this is one of the things we talked about with Paul, is we want to make people clear through his exhibition that the ideas can be expansive and in multi-form over an extended period of time before The New Yorker picks that final work to publish. And so just that evolution of how the artist works, I think, will be a really interesting part of the story to tell.
4: For sure. Paul, I'd love to learn about your work style and process, because I imagine a lot of this work is doing a lot of submissions and maybe getting a small percentage of them being published. So how have you built your artist resiliency and your mindset? And how do you like to approach, or, you know, so to say, throw all the spaghetti at the wall until you land on an idea that you want to flush out more?
6: Yeah, that, I mean, that's exactly right. Like, there's a lot of spaghetti on my wall. It's not, you know, it's not a clean wall. There are tons and tons of submissions. You know, even though I've been doing it for 20 years, if I submit a batch, the most realistic expectation is that of the 10, I will sell none, you know, and a very good week is I sell one. But that's how it's kind of designed. They're supposed to kind of be fast. I remember my first batch, another cartoonist told me that my paper was too nice. Like, these are roughs, and it should don't look like you're being precious about these. And so what that really did is it created an artistic practice. That's not really how I saw it at the time. But when I, you know, look back at my work, which I'm really doing a lot now as I prepare for an exhibition, you know, I can see that, wow, these ideas, they've been sort of gestating for a decade before they find their final form. And so I see it as an art form, and there's a lot of cartoonists whose work I think absolutely should be in museums. There's also something that is a little disposable about it and kind of disreputable about it, you know, at the same time. And I like it like that. I think it's very interesting. Those things make it interesting.
4: And with your work in this field and now being back in Wisconsin too, I imagine there's a big difference between East Coast and Midwest. How have you seen the level of appreciation for this medium shift in different eras? I mean, obviously with the decline of print journalism, I know not as many people are just physically holding up a funny section of a paper every week.
6: Yeah, I absolutely. And that's, you know, my dad worked for the newspaper here in Milwaukee growing up. He worked for the Milwaukee Journal as the feature editor and a film and theater critic. So he was encouraging of my art, but he kind of said, you know, stay out of this print journalism business. You know, it gets harder and harder to make a living at it. And so I didn't think that it would work out. The cartooning would work out. It's just something I sort of did for myself. And I think living in New York or in the New York area and being in the New Yorker, there was a lot of appreciation for it. You know, I would get invited to, you know, to talk about it and things like that. And I think since I moved here, I'm surprised to find that there's a lot of appreciation for it, too. And just the response I've gotten from people is very gratifying to see that despite what's happened to print journalism, people really love cartoons.
4: Lori, how do you hope this position of cartoonist laureate not only elevates the art form and the Museum of Wisconsin Art, but helps preserve this art form? Because art museums are also, in my opinion, like an important archival source for so many people.
5: Yeah, absolutely. I mean, that's something that Paul and I have talked about as well, is sort of building that range of context that will help us make smart decisions about exhibitions and promoting and supporting young cartoonists who are coming up in the ranks. And how do we do that? So there are so many questions that we have at the beginning stages here, and we'd like to do all of it, of course, but I'm sure it will happen piecemeal, as most things do. So over time, we'll build on success. But I think in addition to Paul's show, which will open in early 2027, he has a major publication coming out. That's exciting. And then the museum will be doing what I believe will be a kind of national symposium on cartooning and its connection to, or lack of connection to, museums. And how can we think about the role of cartoons in museums and how that can be expanded? So I'm really excited about that opportunity as well, because it will reflect our history as a state, our role and evolution, but it also gives us the opportunity to help shape what comes forward.
4: Yeah, Paul, what does it mean to you as a Milwaukee native to be the first to lead this role?
6: It means a lot. It was very humbling to hear about it. When Lori began telling me they were creating this position, I was very happy they were. And I immediately thought of, you know, several names of who they would pick, and mine was not among them. And so it kind of blew me away a little bit to be chosen for this. And as she mentioned, it also was coming at a time where I have my first collection of cartoons coming out, you know, that represents about 20 years of work. And so it seems like the right time for something like this. And so, yeah, I'm very honored. Like I said, I hope to do a good job at it.
4: Well, I'm sure you will. And for today, thank you, Paul and Lori, for joining me to talk about the Wisconsin Cartoonist Laureate position. And I look forward to seeing all the work that's to come with it.
6: Thanks so much for having us.
4: Paul Noth is the inaugural Wisconsin Cartoonist Laureate. And Lori Winters is the Executive Director of the Museum of Wisconsin Art, which launched the program.

0: While the Wisconsin Cartoonist Laureate Program is the latest chapter in our history of comic art, other projects have been safeguarding some lesser-known comics history, like the Queer Zine Archive Project, or QZAP. It's run from a duplex in the middle of Milwaukee's River West neighborhood with a purple trim and Cream City brick. While the house itself is interesting, the basement is even more compelling, with a collection of over 2,500 zines. Zines are generally self-published magazines and pamphlets, and they're primary source materials that document histories that usually have no other home. The Queer Zine Archive Project is run by co-founders Milo Miller and Chris Wild. WUWM's Mayon Silver descended the stairs back in 2019 to find out more.
1: At QZAP, one of the things that we think about a lot is the vast array of queer stories that get told, and that get told exclusively in this Sub Rosa print format that don't get picked up in other media formats. And we think about this a lot. We talk about it a lot. But when you have access to more traditional forms of publishing or sort of mainstream media outlets, what you see when you see queer stories is you see, I would say, a fairly narrow view of what it means to be gay and lesbian, without a whole lot of talking about what it means to be bisexual, to be transgender. And a lot of that is, it's sort of based in capitalism, it's based in hegemony, and zines bust that wide open. And so we have all of these amazing stories that you don't see anywhere else. It's not in Girlfriends, it's not on the Logo channel. And, you know, it's, zines are kind of like StoryCorps, like what NPR plays on Fridays, you know, but it's in print format. And so that's what our collection really has become a lot about.
2: I want to know specifically queer zines, queer punk self-published zines. What is that all about?
1: We have a pretty comprehensive list on our website of what makes a zine queer, or how we identify something that is a queer zine versus a non-queer zine. And for us, it kind of breaks down in two ways. One is that it can be just about any zine made by somebody who self-identifies as being LGBTQ+. Because of that, we sort of have this broad scope of things.
2: What is the range of subjects? Like, you know, does it go from love stories to environmental activism to, you know, AIDS epidemic?
1: All of that. We have stuff on reproductive health. We have a zine that is one of my favorites called Interview with a Zombie, that is an interview with a zombie. We have stuff that is music oriented. We have stuff that is pop culture oriented, stuff that is punk or DIY, you know, zines about how to fix your bicycle tires, or we've got a bunch of cook zines, like, which are basically like cookbooks, but they're in zine format, you know, so how to make vegan mac and cheese or whatever, you know, so really all over the place. But then on the other hand, we have the idea that zines can have queer content and be made by non-queer people. And so sometimes we'll have folks who are more straight identified or heterosexual identified or however they want to do that, but they'll deal with content that we would consider to be queer in some way. So maybe they're talking about HIV/AIDS or sexual health. Maybe they're talking about mental illness and wellness in a way that is particularly queer. Maybe they're talking about queer politics. Maybe they're talking about broader sexual politics, you know. So in that way, those are sort of the two ways that we approach queer zines.
2: Okay, so have there been any zines that have just hit you that, like, lately that you just look at them? I mean, what do they look like? What do they feel like? That kind of thing.
1: And there's so many zines that we get, and there's so much that I loved. I started to pull some just to sort of show you.
2: Yeah, let's check them out.
1: I pulled a bunch of different stuff. So Queers Read This was a manifesto that was created for the 1990 New York City Pride March. And it's this really sort of angry polemic that happened right in the middle of the AIDS crisis and at the end of the first Bush administration. And it tears into Jesse Helms. It talks about how terrible healthcare was at the time, how terrible the anti-gay bigotry was, and sort of ramping up, especially coming from the Catholic Church and from Cardinal John O'Connor in New York City. And it's probably one of my favorite queer texts ever, so much so that I blew it up into a big art piece that we have hanging up here.
2: I mean, it's about as simple of a layout and a platform.
1: Yeah, so this is a reprint that was done in 2009. So somebody took the original text and reset it. Somewhere we have a copy of the original document, or a copy of the original document. And this was just created anonymously and handed out during the big New York City Pride March. So, you know, you have 500,000 people in New York at Gay Pride, and there's a whole bunch of angry queers going through passing this out, and like, it's just this really, really intense document. So this is one of our favorites down here, for sure. This is another one of ours. It's about making do-it-yourself sex toys, and because there's a real big crossover in zine community with do-it-yourself communities and this real desire to sidestep capitalism and consumerism in a lot of different ways. And so I feel like this is a really good representation of that. Like, it's super queer, it's sex positive, it's about do-it-yourself, and so it really is something that we sort of cherish and we talk about a lot.
2: And I see that this is kind of a funky neon green with some cool lettering. And it says, the title is basically not able to be read on the radio,
1: right.
2: but I'm sure the content is interesting and looks like there's some illustrations and text here.
1: Yeah, and how to create harnesses and straps and
2: anything you could need.
1: Yeah, basically tools. So the next one that I pulled is kind of one of my personal, I don't want to say obsessions, but I'm super, super curious about it because it's GMS Headbanger is the title, and it's the newsletter for the Chicago Gay Metal Society. And from the best that I can tell, at some point in the 1990s, there was this group of gay men who would get together, and they were metalheads, and like that was sort of their subculture, which is

0: Support for streaming comes from Bacchus, a Bartolotta restaurant, featuring wine and cocktails with a curated small plate menu, Monday through Friday from 4 to 6 p.m. More at BacchusMKE.com.
1: They're not going to talk about a group of gay metalheads. And if you were to read Out Magazine or The Advocate, you know, they're not going to necessarily talk about a whole bunch of metal, especially if most of their, you know, base, the people who are buying their magazines, are interested in house music or disco or EDM or whatever. So, like, it's these stories that I feel like QZAP is really, really good at seeking out and preserving and, you know, trying to give a little bit of lift or voice to.
2: How much of this archive and of the zines that you have is connection to the past, to things that have, important things that have happened in history?
3: So zines are primary documents, and oftentimes I think that zines are made to process what's going on around you. I, like Milo, got my start in zines in the early 1990s, and for me it was definitely about, I wanted to talk about things that I wasn't seeing in the world, and or things that I was seeing that were problematic is probably much more accurate. And we respond, I think, to historical events, like whether they're things that we participate in or self-produce. Some of my favorite zines in the collection end up documenting events that I attended or that I heard about but couldn't afford to get to. And the idea that there's a record of that, that we can go back and kind of touch that, and also, too, to share that. So zines have this cross-generational power that a lot of other, I think, sort of subcultures don't. There really is, there's no age limit. I've known zinesters who are in their 70s. And what I'm helping to do, especially through my role at QZAP, is to interpret what zines documented from that time and making it accessible to people today who didn't live through that time. In fact, a lot of the people who look at our collections or are coming to do research in zines probably weren't part of any of the movements or the events or anything from the 80s or 90s. And it's a great place for them to sort of have kind of an unvarnished look at what people felt in the moment about those events. And that's one of the, I think, most powerful. I'm a historian by my education. And to me, that's the primary documents and the things that people create themselves to mark their own time in the world are the most powerful historical documents of all. And that's, again, what zines represent to me, at least.
4: Chris Wild and Milo Miller are the co-founders of the Queer Zine Archive Project. They spoke with WUWM's Mayon Silver in 2019. We'll take one more break, and when we come back, we'll talk about the history and evolution of Summertime, an iconic jazz song composed by Ira Gershwin. That's next on Lake Effect on Milwaukee's

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1: This is Lake Effect on WUWM. I'm Audrey Nowakowski. This past Sunday marked the official start of summer. To mark the occasion, WUWM's Mayon Silver is looking into the origins of the beloved and unmistakable jazz melody, Summertime. She's joined by Jason McKinney, an opera singer, educator, and music director with Milwaukee roots.
2: This is Jason McKinney. He's an opera singer, if you can't tell. He's describing the electric music from the orchestra and the dancing right before the song Summertime debuts in the opera Porgy and Bess.
3: Bombastic and loud.
2: He continues to set the scene.
3: And then all of a sudden it all just falls away. Shh.

know, and then this aria comes up, and it's a lovely little lullaby that just soothes all that angst that Gershwin just put into the overture and into the dancing and the piano and the loud sounds, the big orchestra. It just falls away to a single voice with tremolo strings. Just a beautiful, beautiful melody that just sticks.

0: Summertime is from the English language opera Porgy and Bess, written in 1934 by Russian Jewish immigrant George Gershwin for an all-black cast. It's set in Charleston, South Carolina, on the fictional Catfish Row, long after the abolition of slavery. The story is a slice of life about those who descended from enslaved people. Clara is a supporting character. She's married to a fisherman and is the mother of an infant. As the men of Catfish Row play craps, Clara sings Summertime as a lullaby to her child.
1: It's only sung three times during the show, once by Clara to her baby, and then immediately afterwards, the women of the choir have a little backup song. And for the second verse, they just this beautiful

0: minutes later, she keeps singing the song to the baby, but in the background, you have all these crapshooters doing their thing, and they're playing, and they have a little summertime, seven, come to Pappy, throw that beautiful number. And this beautiful aria is going on, but they're singing this, they're with it, but they're doing their own thing. It's sort of a sneaky, yeah, we're playing dice.
1: Spoiler alert, Clara and Jake, the baby's parents, both die in a hurricane. And Bess, one of the main characters, takes care of the baby. Later, the song Summertime gets a reprise, with Bess now singing.

It's the same song, but it's different. It's got different orchestration. It's a little bit darker. It's a different key. It's a step lower. So it's no longer in B minor with two sharps. It's now in A minor. So it's no sharps, no flats. It's just a little simpler, but also darker. And so, but every time that song is sung, somebody dies. So it's a powerful song. I love it. I don't sing it very often. I think because, you know, it's set up to be a woman's song, and she sings it beautifully. And then, you know, Gershwin said it beautifully. And it has adapted over the years. Ella Fitzgerald, when she started singing it, it took on a new form. It really did establish the lead female singer doing her thing. It really did establish it. So-

0: McKinney is a baritone. He has sung the part of Porgy, the male lead, both abroad and in the United States. And he says summertime is good to have in your back pocket if you're a singer.
1: He's very approachable to people, and thus sometimes singers don't want to sing it because it seems too simplistic. But sometimes I feel like the simple songs are the ones that take a lot of care.
0: George Gershwin wrote the opera by adapting writer DeBose Hayward's book Porgy. Gershwin's brother Ira wrote the lyrics to the song Summertime. Some say the melody is strikingly similar to the African-American spiritual, Sometimes I Feel Like a Motherless Child. Mahalia Jackson even recorded the two songs together. Some

0: Maybe because when I think of sometimes, I go, sometimes I feel like a motherless child, which is different. Summer time, it's just, and the living is easy. It, you know, using that pentatonic, and then Gershwin spices it up to the cadence, so it definitely has his own feel.
1: McKinney is Black and Jewish, which gives him a unique perspective on the opera, written by Gershwin, a Russian Jewish immigrant, for an all-Black cast. How does he relate to it?
0: First and foremost, I'm grateful to George, if I can call him George. You know, he didn't have to mandate that the show only be done by Black people. And I think he did that partly because of the insistence of the cast. You know, they wanted to make sure that the lyrics reflected the way they talked and not how people talk to them. You know, we have to talk about sort of the race relations that come about. When talking about what right did this Jewish immigrant have to write for Black people? He didn't. But if we only wrote about what we had talked about, then all of American, the history of American art would just be about the colonial rights of people with power tramping over people that don't have as much power. That's history, but it's not something that we should only focus on.
1: McKinney says Gershwin spent months trying to get a real flavor of what life was like in the Charleston area.
0: And I think that's all anybody can ever do when they're trying to put their talents to an idea that might not be so close to their own experiences. But that doesn't mean you don't go for it. I mean, if he hadn't done it, okay, well, you know, maybe he would have written something else. But I mean, we're still talking about this. You know, we're closing in on 100 years.
1: McKinney also says if we didn't have economic and racial disparities in this country, there would be no need for a show like this.
0: But you know, you talk about this is an opera, perhaps it's an opera about race relations. Okay, but it's more than just race relations. It's domestic relations. It's economic relations. It's the society of the forgotten is still thriving in Catfish Row of the story. We can see that through the American history, that even in our darkest periods, the Depression. When the show was written, there were, you know, yeah, there were people that were struggling, but they were still thriving in their own communities, in the towns, the shanty towns and the Hoover towns, and they were doing whatever they needed to do to survive.
1: McKinney says that's the story of Porgy and Bess, of summertime. The survival of people in difficult situations. For Lake Effect, I'm Maya Ann Silver.

Jason McKinney is an opera singer, educator, and music director. He spoke with WUWM's Mayon Silver. The operatic performances included in this piece were from the Houston Grand Opera. Join us again tomorrow for a listening session of multiple versions of the classic song, Summertime. And that's Lake Effect for today. I'm Audrey Nowakowski. If you've missed any of Lake Effect this week, you can find all of our conversations at WUWM.com. 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

0: Divides over GOP priorities ahead of this fall's midterm elections are testing the relationship between President Trump and Senate Republicans. That story on the next morning edition from NPR News.
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4: Thousands of refugees and immigrants in Wisconsin are expected to lose food assistance next week due to a federal change. That means food banks could see an uptick in need. Find out how pantries are preparing. It's Wisconsin Today. I'm Kate Archer-Kent.
5: And I'm Rob Ferret. Also today, pregnant women serving sentences. A prison doula project in Wisconsin is trying to make sure women have support as they go through an emotionally difficult childbirth.
6: Giving birth by themselves and giving birth with some form of correctional staff in the room with them.
4: And the Blue Ox Music Festival in Eau Claire has become a summer tradition for bluegrass fans. Hear about the evolution of this festival and the love of this music in Wisconsin.
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5: It's all coming up on Wisconsin Today, starting with the news from NPR.
8: Live from NPR News in Washington, I'm Ryland Barton. Congress has passed a resolution seeking to end the Iran war. It's non-binding, but shows the growing concerns, even among Republicans, about the war and Trump's interim deal to end it. Meanwhile, the U.S. and Iran are in dispute over whether Iran agreed to allow U.N. inspections of its nuclear sites. And Pakistan's prime minister says that Iran's ballistic missile program is not part of the deal that his country mediated between Iran and the U.S., as NPR's Dia Hadid reports.
9: Pakistani Prime Minister Shehbaz Sharif spoke as he hosted the Iranian President Masoud Pezeshkian. Pakistan mediated a memorandum of understanding between the U.S. and Iran that's kicked off negotiations on the terms of a permanent peace deal. It's also triggered disquiet because the understanding appears to strengthen Iran by lifting sanctions and promising hundreds of billions in aid. And Sharif added, it did not include Iran's ballistic missile program.
10: It was never on the table.
9: As Sharif spoke, Secretary of State Marco Rubio landed in the Gulf for a two-day visit. He told media he expects to discuss Iran's missile program with regional leaders. Dia Hadid, NPR News, Islamabad.
8: A federal appeals court has cleared the way for the Trump administration to expand a fast-track deportation process for people who are in the U.S. illegally. It's a major win for President Trump, as NPR's Vanessa Romo reports.
11: For more than a decade, expedited removal had only been used in cases where migrants were detained within 100 miles of the southern border or if they'd been in the country for less than 2 years. In all other cases, unauthorized migrants were granted the same due process rights that apply to anyone in the country, regardless of citizenship status. But in a 2-1 decision, the D.C. Circuit Court of Appeals says that ICE can rapidly deport any migrant who can't prove they've lived in the U.S. for 2 years or more, meaning they're not owed any immigration hearing processes, even if they're seeking asylum. An expedited removal order cannot normally be appealed, and in most cases, comes with a 5-year ban on reentry. The ACLU Immigrants' Rights Project calls fast-track deportations, quote, an unfair and error-prone system. Vanessa Romo, NPR News.
8: Tech stocks have had a rough ride lately as investors are questioning whether AI can live up to its hype. The tech-heavy NASDAQ fell for a second day in a row today. NPR's John Ruich has more on what's going on.
12: It's what they call a risk-off moment when it comes to AI in the stock market. It's kind of a fancy way of saying investors are getting jittery about AI spending. There has been a massive investment boom. Well over $1 trillion has been poured into AI in recent years to buy chips, to build AI data centers, to hire top talent. And while more and more people are using AI, the jury is just still out as to whether or not all that investment is going to pay off.
8: NPR's John Ruich reporting. This is NPR News from Washington. The Justice Department has withdrawn subpoenas that sought to compel reporters at the Washington Post and the Wall Street Journal to testify before a grand jury. The Post says one of its reporters received a subpoena as part of a broader crackdown on media leaks in January. The FBI searched a Post reporter's home and seized devices. Europe is the planet's fastest warming continent. NPR's Julia Simon reports deadly heat waves like the current one are only getting worse and more frequent.
13: It's Climate Week in London, and this week temperatures will soar to more than 100 degrees Fahrenheit. UN Secretary General Antonio Guterres told the attendees the heat is a warning sign.
14: London isn't just calling, it's cooking.
13: Heat like this isn't just an inconvenience, it's a disaster, like a hurricane. Past heat waves in Europe have caused thousands of deaths. Global health officials say the heat wave in 2003 killed more than 70,000 people. This heat wave has already claimed lives, like the 2-year-old and 4-year-old that died in their overheated car in France this week. The primary driver of climate change is the burning of fossil fuels, oil, gas, and coal. Julia Simon, NPR News.
8: The U.S. government is opposing a plan to auction more than 100 artifacts recovered from the wreckage of the Titanic in the North Atlantic. The Georgia-based company RMS Titanic Incorporated has exclusive salvage rights to the wreck and has extracted dishware, gold coins, and pieces of the ship's hull. It wants to sell some of those artifacts for the first time, but the U.S. government argues an auction would violate existing agreements. I'm Ryland Barton. 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
5: It's Wisconsin Today. I'm Rob Ferret.
4: And I'm Kate Archer-Kent. The Milwaukee Bucks have traded superstar Giannis Antetokounmpo to the Miami Heat in a blockbuster deal that marks the end of an era for Wisconsin's NBA team.
5: Antetokounmpo and forward Bobby Portis are headed to Miami. The team will receive four players and a bunch of draft picks and swaps in return.
4: Antetokounmpo is the most accomplished player in Bucks history, leading the team in multiple stats, including points, assists, rebounds, blocks, and steals. He led the team to an NBA championship in 2021, the second in franchise history.
5: Eric Name is a senior writer for The Athletic, covering the Milwaukee Bucks. Eric, thanks a lot for joining us today.
16: Thank you so much for having me.
5: It feels like we've been on Giannis watch for months, years. It feels like decades, honestly, Eric. But this time it seemed like it was going to be inevitable. It was going to happen. Why now?
16: I think it just got to a point where the organization for years had made the priority, they just prioritized the idea that we are going to do everything in our power to compete for championships with Giannis Antetokounmpo as our best player. And to do that, they needed to trade a lot of draft picks, and they needed to trade away a lot of young players, and they needed to keep doing things that brought stars into Milwaukee so that Giannis would want to stay, that Giannis felt as though the team could compete. And I think they had the wherewithal right now to do it. You know, they had three first-round picks that they could have gone down that path one more time. And I think with the injuries that Giannis has suffered over the years, I think with his age, with next year being his 14th season, I think they just got to a spot where they did not believe it was prudent any longer to go down that path and to keep trying to extract a little bit more out of their contention window and instead try to make something that prioritize their future a little bit more and try to get them back to a healthier place as an organization. And that was ultimately trading Giannis Antetokounmpo. And I think in kind of coordination, conjunction with that is, you know, Giannis had, you know, signaled behind the scenes, or his representation at least had signaled that he wasn't really going to be willing to sign another long-term extension in the city of Milwaukee. And he would have been able to do that on October 1st. This would have been the last year of his contract in Milwaukee. And I think the Bucks, hearing that, couldn't risk the idea that if we make one more desperation move and Giannis does not like it, we can't risk him just walking out of Milwaukee at the end of the season and us not getting anything for him. So they decided to make the move and move on and kind of end the Giannis Antetokounmpo era.
5: And Eric, you just talked about the Bucks' motivations and this concept. I think that it's clear that the Bucks are not going to win another championship while Giannis is still playing. From the Giannis Antetokounmpo perspective, it seems like it was clear to him that, hey, if I want to win another championship, it's not going to be with the Bucks. Do I have that about right?
16: Yeah, I think those things could always change, right? But I think when it became clear that the Bucks were not going to make any more of those moves, that, you know, they weren't going to trade their first round picks at the trade deadline, and they weren't going to trade their first round picks when this offseason started, that they kind of just got to a spot where from his perspective, it didn't appear as though the organization, despite hiring a new coach, and I think he believes a lot in Taylor Jenkins, the roster just wasn't going to need to be where it needed to be to get him into position to win another championship. And I think that might have been a challenge or something that was interesting, a mountain to climb, let's say, when he was younger. But now that he's gotten a little bit older, I don't know that he can do it in the same way. And I think this season was a bit of that realization that, even when he was healthy and he was playing, it was a lot to try to get this team in position to win games. And it's a little bit harder to do when, you know, you're 31 years old as opposed to when you're 21 years old or you're 25 years old.
5: You mentioned new coach Taylor Jenkins, and from the outside, it might look like, well, gosh, this is a big rug pull for this fella. He's thinking he's coming in and coaching Giannis. He isn't. What do we understand about the expectations that the club were setting him up for?
16: Yeah, I think his contract and the length of it, you know, it's 6 years long. It pays him, you know, somewhere near the top five salaries of coaches in the NBA. I've long thought of it as a bit of a tax to the Bucks that they couldn't guarantee to Taylor Jenkins that Giannis was gonna be on the team, and maybe they had already even told Taylor, like, hey, Giannis not gonna be on the team, we're gonna do this rebuilding thing. And I think the tax that they paid was a longer contract and a bigger contract to give Taylor that security to know that, hey, if this is going to be more of a rebuilding situation, we got your back. We believe in you. We want you here. We believe you're the kind of guy that can develop players and build us up back into the team that we want to be, if that's the path that we end up going down, or if, you know, we trade for a guy like Jaylen Brown that the Celtics had put on the table for Giannis, that they could also win with Taylor Jenkins. So to me, I don't think Taylor would necessarily be surprised with all of this. The Bucks made sure to go down to Memphis, where he previously resided, very early in this process, you know, just 2 days after the regular season was done. Ownership was down there. They met with him and his family for a long time. I think all of those questions would have been answered for Taylor. And I don't think this would have necessarily come as a surprise. Obviously, I think he would have loved the opportunity to coach one of the best players in the world. But I don't think it was a surprise to him that might not end up being the case.
5: Talking to Eric Name with The Athletic, covering the Milwaukee Bucks, looking at the end of the Giannis Antetokounmpo era in Milwaukee. A quick look at that future for the Bucks now. There are lots of draft picks, not just this year, but numbers starting with 2030, 2031 draft picks. This is a future-oriented, a rebuilding-oriented trade, it looks like.
16: Yeah, I think it's tough to kind of square up the complete picture, just because the Bucks don't have control of their draft picks until 2030. Mm-hmm. So it is right now, because of all the win now trades that they had made with Giannis, they did all of that and kind of stripped down all their draft picks. So now you get out to 2030, where a lot of those picks come in. Obviously, there's one tonight, which is nice for the Bucks, number 13 in this year's draft. So the Bucks will have 10 and 13 tonight in the first round of the NBA draft. But to go from, you know, this year trying to figure out what they're going to do, rebuilding, trying to figure out who some players are going to be, develop those guys, all of a sudden you can get to 2030, and then maybe you will have a whole wealth of picks. And I think one thing that we've seen in this league is that you might end up suffering through some tougher times. But if you can be one of the teams that stacks up a lot of draft picks, you can change your fortunes very quickly. And you can change your fortunes through landing a great lottery pick. You can change your fortunes through combining a number of those assets and then trading them for a superstar as well. So you are right. It is a little bit further out there in the future, which I think surely has to make the organization a little bit uncomfortable knowing that they don't have maybe the talent base that they used to have. But I think that's a big part of why they brought Taylor Jenkins in was, you know, to try to have one of the best coaches on the market and hopefully have someone that can get more than expected out of, let's say, a group of underdogs, a group of young guys.
17: Eric, I'm going to switch gears here. Warning, we're going to go from sports to feelings. Now, when legends like Brett Favre or Aaron Rodgers left the Packers, some bad blood along the way. What is your sense now of the tone? Since everybody seemed to know this was coming, it doesn't seem to me anyway, Eric, like this is a bad blood kind of situation.
16: Yeah, man, it's, I think it always turns to that. That's just kind of the internal response we all have to it. But, you know, I wrote this in my initial story about kind of what I learned and what I saw in his years here. And I just think when you walk around downtown Milwaukee, you see the gray 2021 NBA champions hat. You see the white championship t-shirt. You see Bucks green. You see black Bucks shirts. You see people wearing Bucks stuff. And as someone who grew up here, that just wasn't really a thing. It was the Packers. And maybe it was the Brewers a little bit. And certainly it was the Badgers, or if you're in Milwaukee, specifically Marquette. But the Bucks just didn't have that cool factor. People weren't excited to see you on the street and talk to you about the Milwaukee Bucks. And that's what it was like once Giannis ascended to MVP status. And it's kind of cool that it happened. His first MVP year is Mike Budenholzer's first year in Milwaukee. It's the first year in Fiserv Forum. It's all of these things kind of coming together. It's the Deer District being built. It's all of this in Milwaukee where everyone came together and, you know, people are wearing Bucks stuff. When they win a championship, their first one in 50 years, there's 100,000 people in the Deer District. I believe they had a, say the estimate was much lower to keep the fire department happy, but I'm telling you that was 100,000 people outside of that place. And, you know, the same thing with the parade. And I just don't know how, even if there are hurt feelings, even if it is going to be sickening for Bucks fans to watch Giannis in a Miami Heat jersey, I just don't think you can get rid of all of those memories. And I don't think you can get rid of all of the good times that everyone here in Milwaukee shared because of the Bucks' greatness, but largely because of Giannis's greatness, because of his ability to take the Bucks to a place that they hadn't been in 50 years. Like, I know there will be hurt feelings and I know it'll be hard for people to see, but I can't imagine thinking about this as anything other than a really magical time in Milwaukee and it being because of that man.
17: And that's a great place to leave it. Eric, thanks a lot for joining us.
16: Of course. Thanks for having me.
17: That's Eric Names, senior writer for The Athletic, covering the Milwaukee Bucks. We've been talking about the trade deal that ends the Giannis era in Milwaukee. Your reactions, share them with us. Email wisconsintoday@wpr.org.

0: Coming up on Wisconsin Today, pregnant women serving sentences. A prison doula project in Wisconsin is trying to make sure women have support as they go through an emotionally difficult childbirth.
1: Giving birth by themselves and giving birth with some form of correctional staff in the room with them.
0: That's ahead on WPR News.
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3: The U.S. is one of the largest sugar producers in the world. And for more than 200 years now, the sugar industry has gotten special protections from the government.
4: A cartel is a small group of businesses that act in concert to restrict competition and keep prices high. 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
3: I'm Amory Sievertson, the big influence of big sugar. 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
0: It's Wisconsin Today. I'm Kate Archer-Kent.
6: And I'm Rob Ferret. Last year, the American Civil Liberties Union of Wisconsin successfully sued the State Department of Corrections for not having a program for incarcerated mothers and their infants.
0: Under a 1991 Wisconsin law, it's been a requirement for the department to have one. The state offers programs for mothers on probation and parole, but not for those who are incarcerated.
6: The Corrections Department says it lacks the funding to create a program. But earlier this year, a judge ordered the department to implement one without delay.
0: Doulas are trying to fill the gaps. Doulas are trained professionals who become an advocate for women during pregnancy, birth, and postpartum.
6: For the last year, the OSTARA initiative has offered support for pregnant and postpartum women at Wisconsin's jails and prisons. It's called the Wisconsin Prison Birth Project.
0: Women in the program recently wrote letters about their experience going through pregnancy while incarcerated. Three doulas who work with them, Jasmine, Shanita, and Tracy, read from the letters.
7: Some of us will not see our babies because of distance or limited resources. Incarceration harms our children. We don't want them to pay for our mistakes.
8: I constantly feel horrible, and I live in emotional pain filled with worry. I worry that without my love, my baby could die of a broken heart.
9: My own childhood left me with a broken heart. It feels impossible to heal and grow in prison.
8: Incarceration for mothers is different than fathers. A part of me has been ripped out of me. My son has now experienced trauma from birth.
9: What led me to coming here is just getting worse. I feel less than human. I want and need support to be the mother my baby deserves.
8: There is nothing I want but to hold my children, to be able to love them. My love for my child is a good, alive part of me, but this process and this system feels like they are trying to kill me.
6: Now the OSTARA initiative has a proposal for a state program to unite incarcerated mothers and their young children.
0: Erica Garrity is founder and executive director of the OSTARA initiative. It's a doula-led organization working in correctional systems in five states, including here in Wisconsin. Erica, welcome.
10: Yes, thank you so much for having us.
0: We just heard the words of some of these women incarcerated, and there are so many facets to a pregnancy. What are some common experiences and challenges that these women face?
10: Well, for one, I think the majority of the pregnancies are unplanned. So as we're meeting with our clients, participants for the first time, they're reconciling with the idea that they're going to be bringing life into the world in this situation that no one really ever imagined. And that is a lot to get their head around. None of us probably would want this for our child. So that's one of the biggest barriers. And then the very next thing I have heard people say is like them needing to accept that they will be doing that without loved ones for the majority of their pregnancy, and giving birth by themselves and giving birth with some form of correctional staff in the room with them, which is pretty unnatural. I don't think any of us who have given birth would choose that for ourselves. So that's a lot for people to try to understand. And then the next part is currently most people in America who are giving birth will have just 24 hours with their newborn, and then they will face being separated from that infant. And really, from my experience in the last 20 plus years, I think this is one of the most painful things that a person giving birth could experience, is bonding with your child, loving your child, going through the whole process of giving birth, meeting your child for the first time, and then having to say goodbye to your child with, you know, just within one, sometimes 2 days.
0: You have been able to, at times, be in the room for these labor and delivery moments. What is that like? What might a woman want in those circumstances?
10: Yeah, I think it's pretty universal. It's first and foremost to feel safe. Giving birth is a very physiological, biological process, and it can bring up a lot of vulnerability for all of us, can elicit a lot of joy, a lot of trauma, and needing to feel safe is so foundational to having a safe, healthy birth experience. And that's complicated when you're not in your home environment or with your loved ones, but you're with strangers. So as prison doulas, we have a really unique role to fill this special place in someone's life, where we are providing emotional support, physical support in the place of their loved ones. It's a really big role to fill. And the reason this job even came to be is because a long, long time ago, I was working in a prison, and some of the other women in the prison acknowledged that this was just really scary to go through. And they asked if I would explore creating some kind of a program to support the women going through that, so they wouldn't have to go through that by themselves. So that's when I discovered doula work a long time ago.
0: If you are with the woman giving birth and the family can't be there, you're witnessing this moment that is so unique and so special and so filled with emotion.
10: Mm-hmm.
0: How do you mark that moment? How do you make sure that, you know, that it happened in some respects?
10: Mm-hmm. Well, doulas do this very special thing, which is carry the memory of the birth with the mother. So, you know, we're talking about it, processing it, you know, holding her hand, helping her make informed decisions during her labor if she has questions, helping her when she's struggling. We are able to take photos for her, you know, in most of the facilities we work in, so that she can have a memory of what that birth experience was. A lot of people today in America who don't have access to prison doula projects actually don't get pictures of them with their infants. And I've heard some women say it feels like that didn't even happen. Like, there's no evidence, and it's so traumatizing that their brain almost tries to forget it. So we're able to take photos. We're able to really be a resource in the room that reminds everyone that in spite of the circumstances, you know, a life is being born here today, and it deserves to be celebrated and honored.
0: Postpartum time is such a sensitive time for women, what is it like for these women that you work with?
10: Yeah, these, I think as prison doulas, we would say, you know, the times of separation where infants are removed from their mothers are kind of the worst days of everyone's life. It's very, very grueling work, but it also is, it's just the best work to show up so someone doesn't have to go through that alone, and to remind people that they can emotionally survive that and there's something on the other side of that. It's a very hard time for people. It's a very, very hard time for people. And we try to remind people to do really simple things like come out of their cell, please get fresh air, please try to eat, please try to take a shower, have someone you trust that you check in with every day, please come to group. The doulas meet with our clients regularly, and we do screenings for postpartum depression. We do a lot of educational components in our group about how to prevent adverse perinatal mental health outcomes. So things like journaling, coloring, storytelling, and visiting with your babies, even virtually. They have tablets where they can talk to the children over video. Having people record your voice for your infant, to know your voice, so that people feel like they're still offering something to their babies and that their babies are still remembering them. That's something that's particularly emotionally painful for people, the idea that their baby will forget them and not know them.
0: In these roughly 2 hours a week you're spending with these women, what are some ways you're connecting and forming this trust? What are those activities like?
10: We're going 2 hours a week for the duration of your pregnancy, so we have time to talk very deeply into things like fetal brain development, right? Mm-hmm. So we actually can have pretty deep conversations around what's happening with your baby this week. How do you bond with your baby in utero? What are really healthy food decisions you can make in your pregnancy, even from prison? What are good choices you can make from canteen if you're ordering off of canteen? Because, you know, in prison you have limited food options, but people, even you can use, you know, from a harm reduction perspective, you can make healthier options off of canteen, right? And that is a gift to offer your baby, is to make better food choices. Are you drinking enough water? You know, what are warning signs in pregnancy? A lot of the moms we work with have a history of adverse pregnancy outcomes. So a lot of moms haven't carried babies to term in the past for, you know, all kinds of reasons, but a lot having to do with stress, a lot having to do with poverty. And we're helping people understand, like, how do you stay healthy in your pregnancy? Why is it important to try to get your baby to at least 38 weeks of pregnancy? And we find that people are very interested in that information and very interested in making healthy choices when presented with information.
0: The State Department of Corrections has not implemented a program to help pregnant and new mothers in prison to have custody of their child for the first year of their lives, but Ostara has come up with a plan for what a program like this could look like in the state prison system. Can you describe what that vision might look like?
10: Ostara has been looking for a site to pilot what we would like to see as kind of a best in the country model that would serve as an alternative to incarceration for mothers and infants, so that people aren't going to even be delivering in custody, but instead are being offered really holistic wraparound services that can help people make good choices in pregnancy, but also can help women get the skills and resources they need to learn about early parenting and healthy attachment with their infants. So, you know, babies only get one beginning to life. Mm-hmm. It's this very, like, ripe, powerful moment in terms of investment in human life. And we believe that if we can create an environment where we can do the absolute most with that, we can prevent really expensive long-term risk and adversity. So our hope is that we could create a community residential living environment where potentially people from jails, community corrections, and even potentially the state prison could be sentenced to as an alternative to incarceration. They could come at any time of their pregnancy and they could stay until their baby's first birthday. And there they would get comprehensive perinatal mental health support, nutritious meals, really quality trauma-informed treatments, and doula care, of course. And the hope would be that we could prevent some of the adversity that we're seeing right now with children's mental health.
0: The State Department of Corrections has said that they don't have the state funding available to implement a program, you know, in women's prisons. How do you think a program like the one you described would work with the current funding and the current capacity constraints?
10: Yeah, I'm very curious about how we can build programs with existing resources. So this issue touches on lots and lots of different aspects of our social safety net. And is there a way we could use things like existing infrastructure? We could leverage existing like policies, mechanisms, statutes, funding mechanisms, and bring those things together to try to create something that could work to solve this solution. So, you know, nonprofits have access to funding in the philanthropic landscape. and I think as a nonprofit, we can partner with government entities and different government entities, right? Like some of our biggest funder right now is through the Department of Health in a maternal health innovation grant. So we can draw funding like that, that the Department of Corrections can't necessarily draw from. So we could take some of that money. We can take some federal funding and bring that to us. And hopefully we could partner potentially with counties or departments of corrections to also patch together in a very creative way long-term funding solutions that would be sustainable and don't have to entirely come from a corrections budget, because this isn't a corrections issue, right? Mm-hmm. This is an infant health issue. This is a child development issue. This is a community safety issue. It's many, many, many things.
0: Last year, 14 mothers gave birth while serving sentences in Wisconsin. And when you look compared to the general prison population, that's a small mm-hmm. number. Mm-hmm. Why is it so important to focus resources with these 14?
10: Mm-hmm. Well, first of all, it's two generations at one time. So that's very powerful to focus some resources on that. And instead of thinking about so much resources on so little, I think about the impact of what focusing resources on that small group could truly be, which is very, very significant. I think, you know, we're talking about newborn babies in this situation who absolutely do not have a voice, but are so profoundly impacted by some of our systems that are not functioning well right now. And for people who are listening to this story, I think we can easily get frustrated and overwhelmed by what we feel is not working. But there really are vulnerable people that are the generation after us who need us to pay attention and be inspired and have hope that some of these things can be fixed and that we can do better. And I don't want people to get lost in apathy that there aren't potential solutions, because I see every day, even just something simple as the Prison Doula Project, it is not expensive. We get great outcomes and we see positive change from something like that. So in a time where things can feel overwhelming and kind of sad, like there is always good to be created and children need that from us. They're being born every day.
0: What are your next steps toward implementing a program? Where is Ostara at right now?
10: Yeah, so right now we really have built out a lot of the internal policies of what the programming could look like. We're in relationship with a lot of different providers around the state, and we have started a large-scale major gifts campaign in the state of Wisconsin to raise $4.5 million to acquire a property somewhere within about 30 miles of Madison, where we hope to build the property.
0: Erica, thank you so much for joining us.
10: Yeah, you're welcome. Thank you so much for having us. We really appreciate it.
0: Erica Garrity is founder and executive director of the Ostara Initiative. It's a doula-led organization that supports pregnant and postpartum women in correctional systems in 5 states, including in Wisconsin. When reached for comment, the Department of Corrections said the state legislature declined to fund such a program and refused to expand the system's earned release program. Here is part of that statement, quote, "The practical effect of this is that DOC is required to expand the program to include incarcerated mothers with no additional funding and with no statutory changes that would allow more incarcerated women to take part," end quote. They declined our request for an interview due to ongoing litigation.

0: Coming up, the Blue Ox Music Festival in Eau Claire has become a summer tradition for bluegrass fans. Hear about the evolution of the festival and the love for this music in Wisconsin.
1: To be able to contribute this festival to the regional scene, it's something that we've dreamed about doing for so long.
0: That's next here on WPR News.
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3: Now, some Senate Republicans say the president's unpredictable actions risk derailing their shared agenda. 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

0: Over the past decade, the Blue Ox Music Festival in Eau Claire has become a summer tradition for thousands of bluegrass fans from the region and around the country.
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1: To a campground in Eau Claire.
2: Yeah, well, there was quite a bit of serendipity involved. We happened to be out in Colorado on tour, opening up for the Traveling McCurries, and played through Denver, and we were approached at a merch booth after our set. This gentleman and his son approached us and said, "Hey, we live in Wisconsin. We throw a country festival, and we'd love to have you play sometime." And we sort of said, "Okay, sounds good." You know, we got a lot of people that approach us and talk big game during our shows occasionally, but this particular man and his son happened to be Jim and Mark Bischel, and we reached out to them following that first encounter, and along with our manager, met up with them, went out, checked out the land, and they had envisioned us trying to do a little bluegrass stage at their big Country Jam USA festival, and we took one look at what's now the Pines Music Park and said, "Hey, this is perfect for a standalone bluegrass festival." And the more we talked about it, the more it seemed logistically feasible, and it sort of just lifted off from the ground there, and it's been rolling ever since.
1: And Adam, your band Horseshoes and Hand Grenades played at the first Blue Ox Festival. I think you are a perma band there, right? You've played every show. But take us back to that first year. What was the scene like?
3: Well, man, you know, we were young. You know, I think this is the 12th year. It becomes a family reunion of sorts. You know, you see your friends grow over time. You see the band grow over time, and you kind of come back. It's almost like a New Year's Eve kind of vibe. You know, you come back, you get to see everybody. You might only see somebody once a year. But it's a great community that gathers around it. You know, obviously such a excellent lineup every year. I mean, it's a ridiculous lineup again this year. So people are amped up to be there, the bands, you know, and the fans. And oftentimes bands, especially regional bands, are able to stick around and enjoy a bunch of the music too, which, you know, it's a joy for us to see what's going on across the country.
1: And Nate, for you and your band Pertnere Sandstone, does it feel like you got that home field advantage playing here? What's the vibe like doing a show at Blue Ox versus, you know, other shows you might do on the road?
2: Oh, it's surreal. It's really, I mean, just for us to have, to be able to, you know, contribute this festival to the regional scene. It's something that we've dreamed about doing for so long, and just the way it's rolled out, the way we're able to bring in these national touring acts as well as, you know, the regional, our friends and favorite bands locally. And we're just all intermixing there, intermingling in the campground, at the potluck, picking tunes, backstage, hanging out. It's really a remarkable scene and really a community, you know, and it has been that way. It's had that feel ever since the beginning, just the Wisconsin, the Minnesota, that great, that upper Midwest music scene and also audience are just very enthusiastic, very into supporting, live music. And there's kind of a bit of a void of a festival of this stature in the region. So, having this in place, people really gravitated behind it and supported it. And people come in, they look forward to this. As soon as it ends, they look forward to the coming year. Without even knowing the lineup, you know, people trust that it's going to be a great time and bring that enthusiasm.
1: Adam, you're from Wisconsin. I understand you grew up in Stevens Point, started your band in Point. What was the bluegrass scene in Wisconsin like when you were a teen starting out on your musical career?
3: Oh, yeah, true blue Scotty through and through, for sure. Yeah, you know, it was there. You know, there was this great festival back in the day called Mole Lake Bluegrass Festival. And when Horseshoes first started, there was something about the band and the energy that the band created that seemed to remind people of that festival. And so, man, people would like bring us t-shirts and stuff, you know, with these great lineups, Nitty Gritty Dirt Band and Newgrass Revival and John Hartford and Bill Monroe, all these acts. So in my opinion,

0: that festival back in the day, Mole Lake Bluegrass Festival, kind of laid the groundwork for something like Blue Ox to occur again. People were hungry for that. So cool
1: Yeah.
0: when the Bishels and when Pertnier came together to make the festival go off. You know, there was also some really notable acts, one of which is going to be at the festival this year, Art Stevenson and Highwater. You know, Art has been perpetuating bluegrass and folk music, you know, through the state for so many years, and in a lot of ways helped create a fertile climate for like a lot of young bands like Horseshoes and Hand Grenades to be able to start and make, you know, some degree of a career out of it. But it's actually, you know, it's the scene has been here, and certainly it's amplified and continued to blossom because of Blue Ox. And I mean, how, you know, just so grateful that that exists.
1: And Nate, when people hear the term bluegrass, they might put that geography a little south of here. Is there something unique and distinct about Upper Midwest bluegrass?
2: You know, I always think of the upper Midwest as very DIY. You know, we have those long winters, we get frozen in and we have to keep ourselves warm and entertained. And, you know, the arts has always greatly benefited, I think, from that, you know, kind of isolation. And also we're a bit off the beaten path from a lot of the touring acts, you know, or it's kind of a, in a lot of people, it's a flyover state. So the upper Midwest, the sound, it's very eclectic as well. You know, I wouldn't necessarily say bluegrass is the main genre. It's kind of a commingling of all kinds of influences that have, you know, we've absorbed from so many great artists historically, like Art Stevenson and Highwater is a great example. You know, like we grew up listening to A Prairie Home Companion. So that kind of Western, that sort of swing, jazz vibe mixed with bluegrass, it ends up sort of spilling out in a variety of different ways. And, which I think is great. You know, you go to a traditional bluegrass festival and very often it's it kind of feels like there's a carbon copy of bands that are on stage all day where in at Blue Ox and or just a general festival in the upper Midwest, you have so much eclectic artists that are coming through and bringing their sounds along.
1: We are talking about the Blue Ox Music Festival taking place in Eau Claire from June 25th to the 27th, and Wisconsin's bluegrass and bluegrass adjacent music scene. Nate Seip is with us from the band Pertnier Sandstone, co-founder of the festival. Adam Gruhl also with us with Horseshoes and Hand Grenades, bluegrass band from Stevens Point. Let's name some more names at this festival. Adam had mentioned Art Stevenson. Nate, them Cooley Boys also playing. Tell us a little bit about them.
2: Yeah, they've been there nearly all of the Blue Ox festivals as well. I think this will be their 11th year, maybe 10th or 11th year. You know, and they've been just great friends of ours. We've been touring with them as long as they've been a band, I think. And, you know, they just recently announced that they're changing their lineup a bit. A couple of the guys are retiring from the stage and I think, you know, focusing on their family life and home life. And so them Cooley Boys is after the summer is going to be a bit altered and if and hopefully they'll continue going. The Staff Brothers, I know, have got the music in their blood and have, you know, are greatly dedicated to playing tunes. But yeah, the Cooley Boys are going to be, you know, kind of giving their Blue Ox farewell a little bit at this coming festival.
1: And Adam, not only are you and Horseshoes and Hand Grenades playing, you also have a new album called Living Room that came out just earlier this year. Give a little listen to the opening track called Fleeting Time.

0: Adam, that album title, Living Room, I guess is very literal. You were in a living room recording this one?
1: Yeah, man, we, you know, you go and you do, you know, in your adventure as a band, you know, we're 15 years old now, actually over 15 years old, almost 16. We, you know, have ventured into these real high techy studios and stuff. And I'm sure Nate would have comments on this that are perhaps similar, but there's something about like getting real comfortable when you're recording and maybe not, you know, being hyper focused on exactly what the gear is and being more so focused on being yourself. And so this time we just went to my house, which is in the hill country of Wisconsin, the Driftless region. And we got in a circle, man, and just started making music. And, you know, of course, what came out of it was something we were really happy with, because there was fun and love and good energy in the process. And, you know, that kind of the same kind of vibe that we hope to bring to the stage at sweet festivals like Blue Ox.
0: And then, Nate, your band, Pertnere's Sandstone, is also out with an album this year called Side by Side, your ninth album.
2: Step downtown where the sidewalks groan.
0: You've mentioned all the different influences that are coming into the upper Midwest and the bluegrass world. How has your sound evolved over the years?
3: Well, you know, as Adam was just mentioning, trying to record in a really comfortable, easy way where it's just going to kind of flow and, you know, might give you permission to stumble into some new territories. We've always thought of recording as kind of a, you know, a laboratory, so to speak. We have always stretched out and tried to bring in guests and other sounds onto the recorded album that we might not have at our disposal during a live show. We just love recording and getting in there. But this particular album, Side by Side, we really tried to craft as a live album. So in the studio, trying to write tunes that we can pretty directly take to a live performance. And including some new instruments. I started playing lap steel recently and recorded a bit of that on this album and have worked up the gumption to try doing that on stage live as well. So that's been a fun journey. So I think we're always evolving as songwriters and, you know, just continuing to learn how to use each other's talents to help facilitate our craft.
0: Bringing things back to Blue Ox, Adam, I think a music festival, yeah, music's part of the story, but the vibe and the feel is big. And you've both hinted at this. Share some of the vibe, the feel that people will get when they attend Blue Ox.
1: Well, look, it's like a great family-friendly festival. It's the kind of place that allows itself for you to be exactly who you are. You know, you can come with friends, you can come with your family, you can party, you can chill. It's just kind of got the ability for you to do your thing, which I think is great. So, you know, the vibe is incredible. It's this beautiful forest, beautiful grounds, but it's also just super well curated with, you know, a wide ranging amount of musical genre involved, not just bluegrass, although that's kind of the, you know, the thing that pulls it all together. I've never heard somebody say, oh, golly, I shouldn't have went to Blue Ox. It's always, man, I'm so happy I went to that festival. I can't wait to go again next year.
0: We'll leave it there. Adam, thanks for joining us.
1: Thanks for having us, man. We love your show, by the way.
0: It's thank you.
1: I enjoy it all the time.
0: Thanks. And Nate, thanks for joining us.
3: Absolutely. Really excited for this year and hope to see all y'all out at the festival.
0: That was Nate Sipe, mandolin player from Minneapolis, who co-founded Blue Ox, a bluegrass music festival in Eau Claire, and Adam Grohl, guitarist and vocalist for the Stevens Point bluegrass band Horseshoes and Hand Grenades. We've been talking about the history of Blue Ox and looking ahead to this year's festival, which runs June 25th through the 27th. We're going out on the song Wisconsin Moon off Horseshoes and Hand Grenades' latest album.

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1: That's according to a survey by the American Psychological Association that found more than 3/4 of psychologists report their patients are discussing AI in therapy.
0: Ahead of a segment we're putting together on AI companion chatbots, we'd like to know how you feel about chatbots and mental health. 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Are there unexpected harms or vulnerabilities that concern you?
1: Email us at wisconsintoday@wpr.org, or you can call or text to get in touch. 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That's 888-642-0232.
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0: This is Fresh Air. Today I'm talking with actor Wendell Pierce. He's currently on stage in Washington, D.C., playing the title role in Shakespeare's Othello. He's also known for his roles in HBO's The Wire and Tremé, his Tony-nominated portrayal as Willie Loman in Death of a Salesman on Broadway, and the CBS series Elsbeth. You know, I think anybody who knows you or even knows just a little bit about you knows that you are from New Orleans. You rep it very hard.
1: Yes.
0: And you grew up in Pontchartrain.

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1: 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The time now is 5:42. I'm Rachel Lowens. Good morning. Coming up next, we sink our teeth into two jazz versions of the song of the season, Summertime.
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5: 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That's exactly what the U.S. sugar program is.
4: I'm Amory Sievertson, the big influence of big sugar. 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
6: Good morning, I'm Michelle Martin. A game between the New York Yankees and the Detroit Tigers ground to a halt earlier this week. The culprit, a dirt cam. The small underground camera had popped out. Players gathered around it and tried to put it back into place. The Detroit Sportsnet broadcast narrated their efforts from the camera's perspective.
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1: 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You're tuned to 89.7 WUWM. I'm Rachel Lowens. Good morning. Here at WUWM, we're honoring the start of summer by digging into the jazz standard, Summertime. The popular song began as a number in the opera Porgy and Bess. Mayon Silver sat down with the keyboardist, bandleader, and arranger Dave Wake, and jazz aficionado and former WUWM reporter Chuck Kornbach to listen to a couple versions of Summertime from two jazz greats.
10: Gosh, there's so many places we could start. Well, I'll just surprise you guys. Here we go.

0: Well, Paul Desmond's tone, you can pick it up. It's just so unmistakable. He's got such a rich... Of the saxophones, alto's not my favorite. It has to be someone special. And you look at Paul Desmond and he embodies, like, yeah, the way that alto saxophone should be played. His tone is so, so unbelievable.
1: Something so summer about it, like it's just so smooth. It's really good driving music because you never want to get mad at other drivers when you're listening to Paul Desmond. What's your take, Chuck?
2: I had the great benefit of 4 semesters with Richard Davis, the UW-Madison jazz professor, also jazz professional, internationally known bassist. But I took 4 semesters of jazz appreciation, if you will, with him, where we learned about Desmond and the West Coast cool and East Coast hot and so on. And Desmond just embodies that West Coast cool.

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1: Just the way they're shaped, just the way that the arrangement's shaped, with this like right out front Miles horn, and then back on you get these really like soothing, calming, like harmonized horns that are just kind of like laying right in that mix. I mean, that's, you got that ride cymbal just kind of, it just kind of holds everything together, and then right in that little box is these backing horns that are just like, it's a beautiful
2: so
1: recording.
2: Smooth.
1: Yeah, beautiful arrangement.
2: The almost the percussion is like, it's right there, almost taking more attention than the horns even.
1: Yeah, totally.
3: I mean, the genius of Davis and Gil Evans, who, you know, worked with Davis on this album, and just the way the song lends itself to so many different interpretations and so many good ones. And this, it was a classic, and we should mention that we are talking about this at about the 100th anniversary of Miles Davis's birth.
1: Wow.
3: Something more to celebrate. Besides summertime, it's Miles Davis at 100, if you will.
4: And for more summertime swing, you can join us today at noon for Lake Effect. Dave Wake and Cool Cat Chuck Kornbach will be back with Mayon Silver, listening to more versions of this classic song. Happy summer. It's going to be perfect weather today to listen to some jazz on a rainy morning in Milwaukee. 57 degrees now in Milwaukee. Showers and storms likely throughout the day with highs around 70 degrees. Better chance of thunderstorms tonight, and Thursday we dry out again. 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
8: From Marketplace in Washington, I'm Kimberly Adams. Starting next week on July 1st, new graduate students will face a limit on how much money they can borrow from the federal government. Students in most programs will be able to take out no more than $100,000 worth of federal loans, regardless of the cost of the degree. That cap is twice that for professional programs, including law school and medical school, but not including graduate nursing or physician assistant programs. As Marketplace's Samantha Fields reports, advocacy groups are suing the Department of Education to try to change that.
9: The median tuition for a physician assistant or associate program is about $100,000. Add in living expenses, and Chantel Taylor at the American Academy of Physician Associates says it's common for a degree to cost $200,000.
10: If PAs are not entitled to the higher student loan caps, many will simply not enter the PA profession.
9: Several lawsuits are aiming to get PA and graduate nursing programs included on the list of professional degrees, eligible for higher loan caps. If that doesn't happen, Betsy Mayotte at the nonprofit The Institute of Student Loan Advisors says lots of students will have to take out private loans.
11: And not everybody qualifies for a private loan, and even if they do, private loans don't have the safety nets and lower payment options that federal loans do.
9: Mayotte says that may make some people opt out of PA and nursing.

0: In Milwaukee, you're tuned to 89.7 WUWM, Milwaukee's NPR. I'm Rachel Owens, and this is Morning Edition. The time is 6:19. Good morning. Motown, the music and the label, is central to the identity of Detroiters. The music is woven together with the city's legacy. But do younger generations feel that way? We'll find out coming up next on Morning Edition. The Brewers shut out the Reds yesterday, 2-0. They'll wrap up that series tonight in Cincinnati. First pitch at 6:10.
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5: It's Morning Edition from NPR News. I'm Michelle Martin.
6: Enemy Martinez. The music of Motown Records was formative to a generation of Detroiters. NPR's Don Gagne would know because he's one of them. He's reported on that for our series America in Pursuit, where stories from around the country illustrate life, liberty, and the pursuit of happiness. But Don found himself wondering about the next generation of Detroiters. Do they get a sense of pride and shared identity from Motown music, or do they groan and roll their eyes when their parents play it in the car? Well, Don visited a storied city high school to find out.
7: This is a Madrigal choir class at Cass Technical High School in Detroit, a place where the legacy of Motown looms large. Diana Ross of the Supremes went here, as did several members of the label's legendary studio band. That history is all around this place. But how much of it do today's students really know?
8: So I hear you guys calling out names, so let's put some groups down. Who do we have?
9: Zachary Five, Temptations.
10: I know you want to leave me, but I refuse to let you go.
7: Teacher William Harrison kicked off the discussion with a question.
11: If there were all of these other record companies and people could have records, right, anywhere, why was there a need for a place like Motown?
7: And student Jordan Reed had an answer.
12: Well, segregation was going on at the time, and the white labels, they didn't really want to give black people an opportunity to showcase themselves, showcase their talents, because they didn't see us as people. So Motown really showed that black people, we can be elegant, we can have talent, we can be whatever we want to be, because Motown gave us the opportunity to be what we know that we are.
7: For Deja Barnes and Brian Howard, Motown holds a deep connection to family memories.
13: Like, black people, everybody playing Motown music at the cookouts. It's something that, like, now we still play it just because, like, it brings everybody together still. And I just, it's like a real sentimental feeling.
14: Growing up, I used to live with my grandmother, and she had this little record player that she used to play Marvin Gaye songs a lot. And we used to just dance to it. I mean, I had no idea what was happening in the songs, but I was just a kid moving around. I was just happy that my nana was up and moving with me.
7: For Soraya Carr, Motown became a source of pride and inspiration.
15: When I was little, I didn't know much about Detroit at all, and I wasn't really proud of it because I didn't know about it. But when I grew up to learn about all the different people who came out of Motown or whoever got big from where I was from, it was very, it was eye-opening to me.
7: For Jordan Reed, Motown also provides a counter-narrative to so much of what the world often thinks about his hometown.
12: I think a lot of times Detroit has so many negative and untrue things just put onto our reputation. And Motown, it just kind of gives us something to brag about to go against that.
16: Baby, baby, baby, believe me.
7: Now, we should point out it wasn't all praise in this classroom. Just ask Peyton Butler and Anaya Nesbitt.
17: I personally don't really listen to Motown music. I do find it enjoyable. It's just not exactly my cup of tea.
18: Honestly, I used to hate when my mom played all her music. Like, I hated it so bad, but...
19: And this is Motown.
18: Yes, it would be Motown. Heavy on the Marvin Gaye, though. I just be like, girl, turn this off. It's too much.
7: But even these critiques still came alongside appreciation. Again, Anaya Nesbitt.
18: When I started to listen to my music, especially like Beyonce or different artists, and when they talked about who was their inspiration or the skills that they learned, who they learned them from, I appreciate who they were inspired by more. Like, I appreciate, you know, Diana Ross. I appreciate Michael Jackson for giving my new artists who I listen to those skills.
7: And there's another way Motown has stayed current, through sampling and covers by newer artists.
20: Been spending most of their lives living in
7: However these students first encountered Motown, there was broad agreement on one thing. The music is a part of the city. And more than 50 years after these songs were released, they still resonate with young listeners here. Again, Deja Barnes.
13: When I was younger, I ain't going through nothing for real. I just want to hear about regular music. But as I get older and I can really relate to some of the stuff that they talking about, the music hit different, literally. Like, it actually means something to me now.
7: Our visit ended with a performance as the male students in the class sang an a cappella version of What's Going On, Marvin Gaye's 1971 soul masterpiece about searching for meaning in troubled times. Don Gagne, NPR News, Detroit.
21: Brother, brother, brother.
5: Okay, so we've been talking about musical legends. Now let's talk about some future icons in sport. We're talking about soccer superstars Cristiano Ronaldo and Lionel Messi, who've been playing at the highest level for the better part of two decades.
6: And as this year's FIFA World Cup performances prove, they can still compete with players half their age and add to their legendary status with new individual records.
5: Cristiano Ronaldo, known as CR7, is competing for Portugal. And in Tuesday's group stage game against Uzbekistan, Ronaldo did something no man or woman has done before.
6: He scored goals in six different World Cups for a total of 10 World Cup goals to his name.
5: And he did it all at the age of 41. You know, I'm going to ask, did you break any records at that age?
6: No records, just bones, trying to be Mr. Young Guy at 41, but I shouldn't have. No, I didn't have a Lionel Messi in my life who pushed me to those new heights like Ronaldo does. Now, just a day before Ronaldo set records, it was Messi who added to his long list of accolades.
5: Say more.
6: With two goals in Argentina's win against Austria on Monday, Messi became the leading goal scorer in World Cup history. He now has 18 goals, two more than former German striker Miroslav Klose, and one more than the Brazilian female player Marta.
5: And he's only 39.
6: Yeah.
5: Actually, it's his birthday today, so happy birthday
6: Feliz
5: to...
6: Feliz cumpleaños.
5: Is he the GOAT, a future GOAT?
6: Oh.
5: GOAT-to-be?
6: Yeah, I think he has to be, right?
1: We'll see. But Messi and Ronaldo are, I guess we would say, at the tail end of their careers.
6: Yeah, Argentina already secured its ticket to the knockout stage. Portugal looking to follow suit, which means that fans get to see Messi and Ronaldo maybe play at least two more times. This is NPR News.
19: Toy Story 5 is on the big screen, and one of the movie's plot points is all about little screens. Screen time for kids, that is.
22: When my kids were spending too much time on screens, it made them really grumpy and unpleasant to be around.
19: I'm Scott Detrow. Research shows that screen time gets higher during the summer. A look at the battle between toys and technology on All Things Considered from NPR News.
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24: Live from NPR News in Washington, I'm Dave Mattingly. Secretary of State Marco Rubio is in the Middle East to offer reassurances about the Memorandum of Understanding recently signed by the U.S. and Iran. Rubio has been holding talks in Abu Dhabi today with leaders of the United Arab Emirates. Rubio is also scheduled to visit Kuwait and Bahrain. The head of the International Atomic Energy Agency says nuclear inspectors will be going back to Iran as a result of the 14-point memorandum signed with the U.S. Rafael Grossi says details on when and where are still being worked out. Iran has denied agreeing to allow the inspectors back in. New photos confirm President Trump's name has been removed from the Kennedy Center in Washington, D.C. NPR's Frank Langford says a judge ordered the name to be taken off the building.
25: The photos show the bare marble wall where President Trump's name appeared above John F. Kennedy's. The photos were taken from inside the tarps and scaffolding that blanket the facade. The cloaked structure has blocked the public from witnessing the process of stripping off Trump's name. The Kennedy Center said the tarps will remain up so that crews can maintain the marble. But many observers don't buy it. They insist the tarps were hung to spare Trump humiliation. Hands Off the Arts, an activist group which provided the photos, says they're proof that, quote, the power of the people is winning. Frank Langfitt, NPR News.
24: This is NPR News. The World Health Organization says there are now more than 1,000 confirmed cases of Ebola in the Democratic Republic of Congo. At least 267 people have died. In addition to the population, NPR's Gabriella Emanuel says officials are also trying to protect primates in the DRC.
26: Fatality rates among gorillas can reach as high as 98%. In the early 2000s, about a third of the world's gorilla population was lost due to Ebola. Don Zimmerman is a wildlife veterinarian at the Smithsonian Institution.
27: Populations likely don't recover for decades, and genetically, they are impacted for centuries. It is mind-blowing.
26: Gorillas are thought to get the virus from bats or from contact with infected humans. That's why in the DRC, the Virunga National Park has tasked about 200 rangers with ensuring there isn't any contact between people and primates. Still, the head of the park says his main priority is stopping the virus's spread among humans. Gabriella Emanuel, NPR News.
24: The state of California is being sued by 17 states and a trade association. They're seeking to block enforcement of a new recycling law aimed at reducing waste from plastic packaging. The lawsuit argues the mandates will lead to steep price hikes for consumers. I'm Dave Mattingly, NPR News in Washington.
0: In Milwaukee, I'm Rachel Owens with 89.7 WUWM. The time is 6:33. Good morning. Milwaukee is joining an international coalition dedicated to swimmable urban waters.
28: The beaches are already swimmable, but in the rivers, I think, could be on a path to being swimmable by 2030.
0: We'll have that story from WUWM environmental reporter Susan Bentz in about 10 minutes. Not a great day for a swim, though, with showers and storms expected throughout the day. Right now, we're starting off at 59 in Milwaukee with light rain. Highs today around 70 degrees. We could get a lull in the rain early this afternoon before the heavier period of storms expected between about 4 and 8 p.m. We could see winds up to 50 miles an hour and hail up to 1 inch.
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5: This is Morning Edition from NPR News. I'm Michelle Martin in Washington, D.C.
6: And Amy Martinez in Los Angeles, California. Southwestern states have seen a big jump in wildfires over the last week. That includes Utah, where at least six wildfires are burning. And officials say this could be the start of a long season. Member station KUER's Caroline Ballard reports from Salt Lake City.
3: Last weekend, the Bonneville Fire lit up Salt Lake City's eastern foothills in flames, right behind one of its biggest hospitals. Now, the hills are a charred black. And throughout the state, a thick blanket of smoke has settled in. Sierra Hellstrom, the public information officer for the team fighting that fire, says many in Utah have been expecting a lot of fires this summer.
4: We've been in a pattern of extreme drought the last couple of years. So that leaves not only the fuels dry from this last year, but long term, the fuels have been stressed because they've been dried out for multiple years.
3: Plus, Utah had its worst winter on record with warm temperatures and little snow.
4: Now that we've hit multiple weeks of this hot, dry, windy trend that we're seeing, the fuels are incredibly receptive. It's taking almost no heat at all. One little spark, one little exhaust pipe over really dry grass, one bullet target shooting that can spark these fires.
3: And while the Bonneville fire near Salt Lake is mostly contained, others are exploding fast. Small starts have grown to tens of thousands of acres in a matter of hours. Like the Iron Fire, about 90 minutes south of Salt Lake City. The roughly 700 residents of the historic mining town of Eureka have been under mandatory evacuation orders since Saturday. And the Cottonwood Fire, about 2 hours south of there, has also prompted evacuations. For now, the state has all the fire crews it needs, says Carl Hunt with the Utah Division of Forestry, Fire, and State Lands.
8: But as more fires pop up in neighboring states and they're calling for additional aid, it can really strain the system. And that's why it's important for us to do our part to limit the amount of starts. Because when those resources get stretched thin, they have to prioritize what fires get them.
3: And Hunt says all of this is happening earlier than normal.
8: Right now we're seeing fire behavior and fire activity that we would normally see in mid-July or August.
3: That leaves a lot of summer and possible fires ahead. For NPR News, I'm Caroline Ballard in Salt Lake City.
5: In the American West, it's wildfires. In Europe, it's record-breaking heat. Europe is heating faster than any other continent, and it's experiencing a heat wave that has already killed dozens of people, with a peak expected today or tomorrow. We wanted to understand how human-caused climate change is influencing this extreme heat, so we've called Jennifer Francis. She's a senior scientist at the Woodwell Climate Research Center. It's based in Massachusetts, and it's a climate think tank and scientific research institution. Good morning, Jennifer Francis. Thanks for joining us.
9: Good morning. Happy to be here.
5: So what's causing such frequent heat emergencies across Europe?
9: Yeah, so it's an interesting situation over there. You really have to look at the oceans to understand why it's warming so fast in Europe. If you look at the water surrounding Western Europe right now, and that includes the Mediterranean, the Eastern Atlantic off of Spain and France, and even in the Arctic up near Svalbard and Scandinavia, you'll see that the ocean temperatures are way above normal. So that's kind of the most local effect. That very warm water there is sort of priming the system for having heat waves during the summertime. And just overall warming in the globe is also shifting temperature ranges everywhere to warmer. And that just increases the likelihood of also seeing extreme warm temperatures.
1: But why is Europe warming faster than any other continent?
9: We're also seeing this area of colder ocean temperatures just south of Greenland. And to understand how this is affecting Europe, you have to talk about the jet stream. The jet stream is this river of wind high over our heads that runs from west to east, and it is dependent on changes in temperature from one place to another. When we have this cold water right up against the warm water, it tends to make the jet stream bulge first southward near Greenland and then up northward up over Europe. When we get one of these bulges in the jet stream like that, it allows the warm tropical air from the south to penetrate much farther north, and that really transports that warm, even moist air up into Europe. And we're seeing this pattern happen over and over again because these ocean temperature patterns are very persistent, and we're seeing this type of bulging heat dome, as we call it, in the jet stream happening more and more frequently.
1: What can Europeans do to adapt to rising temperatures?
9: Yeah, it's a challenge. Europe is not used to having these kinds of heat waves, so they're generally not, they don't tend to have air conditioning in their homes and buildings. So this is going to have to be a shift for them to stay cool. And people, not everyone can afford that, obviously, but, you know, this is just something that it's a reality. People are going to have to try to work outdoors when it's not at the peak of the heat during the day, and kind of shift the way they go about life.
1: You know, a lot of Americans travel to Europe in the summer, so I think a lot of people, just anecdotally I'm hearing, they are aware of this because, you know, they're taking their vacations in Europe, they're going, they're realizing how hot it is, they're realizing that, you know, a lot of places they stay don't have air conditioning, and they're coming back and talking about it. But if you don't have that kind of experience of this firsthand, are there lessons that Americans should be taking away from the current situation in Europe?
9: Yes. Well, the message is the same for all of us. I mean, the earth is warming. We're going to see more and more of these record-breaking heat waves breaking out, whether it's in Europe or right now. We're also seeing very warm temperatures in the Pacific Northwest. We just heard in the previous segment about the wildfires that are being fueled by the very dry and extremely warm conditions that have existed out in the western states. All winter even. So this is something we're going to see happen over and over again more frequently. The heat waves are going to be more extreme. They're going to last longer. So we need to adapt. We need to insulate our homes better. If we can afford air conditioning, put that in, and look for more energy efficient ways to do it as well.
1: Before we let you go, we only have about sort of 30 seconds here. What's the most important thing people could do right now?
9: Right now, we have to focus with a laser on reducing the amount of emissions of carbon gases that we're putting in the atmosphere. This is treating the disease, the underlying disease. And of course, those emissions are mainly from burning fossil fuels, but it's also from cutting down forests. So this is really where we need to focus to long-term treat this disease.
1: That's Jennifer Francis, a senior scientist at the Woodville Climate Research Center. Thank you so much.
9: You're welcome. Thank you, too.
0: Well, it's going to be cool and rainy here today with highs only in the low 70s. Right now, it's 59 in Milwaukee. Showers and storms throughout the day. We could have a lull in the afternoon. Best chance for severe weather late this afternoon and evening. I'm Rachel Lowens, and this is Morning Edition on Milwaukee's NPR. The time is 6:42. Good morning. Milwaukee has been cleaning up its beaches and rivers. Now it's joining an international coalition committed to swimmable urban waters. We'll hear that story coming up next on Milwaukee's NPR.
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6: Martinez, an Australian man broke the world record to become the loudest person on the planet. 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It took him 7 attempts, and his voice was wrecked for days, so I'm going to save my voice. 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
0: 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I'm Rachel Owens. Good morning. The city of Milwaukee is leaning into its water-centric city vibe. And this afternoon, officials and community partners will be celebrating joining the International Swimmable Cities Coalition. It's made up of communities from dozens of countries committed to clean, swimmable urban waters. The Global Grassroots Alliance launched before the 2024 Paris Olympics. Water was a centerpiece of those games, thanks to a massive environmental cleanup of the River Seine. Eric Schomburger with Milwaukee's Environmental Collaboration Office spoke with WUWM's Susan Bentz about how Milwaukee came to join the coalition. They met at South Shore Beach, the site of today's celebration.
28: So I'll give credit to Alderman Peter Begelis approached me about it and said, what do you think about this? And I thought it was great. Ran it by Mayor Johnson, and we all thought it aligned with our water-centric city initiative. And when you think about how does Milwaukee compare to Paris and these other places, I think we're second to none in terms of our water resources. Now, we've got the beaches that for a long time have been good to swim in. I was involved probably 20 years ago with helping clean up Bradford Beach, and now South Shore Beach is in such better shape. But then we're also in the midst of the biggest river cleanup in Milwaukee's history. And so when it came time to joining the swimmable cities, it's like, okay, the beaches are already swimmable, but in the rivers, I think could be on a path to being swimmable by 2030. Maybe not for recreational swimmers, but you could imagine situations where, having more organized events on clean water days and things like that could be a real opportunity for Milwaukee.
12: Can you fill us in a little about Milwaukee's swimmable history? The Milwaukee River, I think, had one of the first swimming schools in the country.
28: Milwaukee had originally, people swam in the river as a recreational opportunity. But, of course, over time, we treated our rivers like an open sewer. And so, and then dammed it up and other things like that really made it dangerous. And I think, it had to get cleaned up. Now, fast forward to about, was 1972 or about around that time, the first big awakening of the environmental movement and the passage of the Clean Water Act. And I always like to remind people that the standard set forth in federal law for all of our waterways, navigable waters, is that they be fishable and swimmable. So that is a federal standard. That's what we should be shooting for. And it has taken us, many years of cleanup. The leadership of the sewage district has been instrumental in that. But to finally start approaching that standard where we can say our rivers and lake is swimmable again is something to celebrate.

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1: Be aware of. So this is an ongoing issue. It's not ever going to be done. It's just we always want to be going in the right direction. You know, I was talking to my son, and I always challenge him, and there's always going to be problems in the world. And if you are a problem solver and you can keep trying to find solutions to problems, we're going to be okay.
2: Not only do we want people enjoying and also doing their part in stewarding, but in enjoying the waters, safety and knowing our waters is important to that.
1: This afternoon when Mayor Johnson announces the swimmable cities, we'll be down here with Milwaukee County Parks with some swim safety tips. And so we encourage people to come down and celebrate with us this afternoon.
3: Eric Schamberger directs the City of Milwaukee's Environmental Collaboration Office. He spoke with WUWM environmental reporter Susan Bentz. And the celebration marking Milwaukee's participation in the International Swimmable Cities Coalition begins this afternoon at 1 p.m. at South Shore Beach. And it looks like we're expecting rain around that time, and south winds 10 to 15 knots could be gusting up to 20, so maybe just attend the celebration and don't go for a swim today. 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I'm Rachel Lowens, and this is Morning Edition. The time is 6:51.
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5: It's Morning Edition from NPR News. I'm E. Martinez.
6: And I'm Michelle Martin. Under the Trump administration, there's new support and federal investment for what are known as crisis pregnancy centers, organizations that try to persuade people not to have abortions. A nonprofit watchdog group says some of those centers are misleading pregnant patients by claiming they can rule out pregnancy complications when they can't. NPR's Selena Simmons-Duffins has this exclusive report.
7: There are thousands of crisis pregnancy centers across the country. They're often Christian organizations whose purpose is to try to keep people from having abortions. Many of the staff are volunteers who may or may not have medical training. Some wear scrubs or white coats and have clients fill out medical questionnaires. The centers usually promote abstinence, provide adoption and parenting resources, and pregnancy tests, all for free.
8: A storefront with an ultrasound machine might describe some crisis pregnancy centers around the country, including in New York.
7: That's Michelle Cooper-Smith, Executive Director of Campaign for Accountability, a nonprofit watchdog group. Her organization sent a letter this week to New York Attorney General Letitia James, shared exclusively with NPR. It requests that the AG's office investigate whether crisis pregnancy centers in New York are fraudulently advertising to women that they can diagnose ectopic pregnancies. That's a rare complication that happens when an embryo implants outside of the uterus. If it implants in a fallopian tube, the tube can rupture, which can be life-threatening. Cooper Smith's letter cites cases in Texas and Massachusetts where women in those states went to pregnancy centers that missed serious conditions.
8: They were told that their pregnancies were viable or told that, you know, everything was fine. And then later they found themselves in the hospital with an ectopic pregnancy or some other sort of pregnancy complication that was not diagnosed by the crisis pregnancy center.
7: Surprisingly, a major group that represents crisis pregnancy centers agrees that they are not set up to diagnose ectopic pregnancies and should not be making that promise on their websites. The National Institute of Family and Life Advocates supports a network of 1,800 crisis pregnancy centers. Here's the group's Vice President of Legal Affairs, Anne O'Connor, giving a webinar for the Pro-Life Team podcast last year.
9: Do not advertise we can rule out an ectopic. We really don't like to see that language because it is near impossible to rule out an ectopic.
7: She went on to explain that a single ultrasound can't establish whether someone has an ectopic.

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1: And you're listening to Morning Edition on 89.7 WUWM. I'm Rachel Owens. Good morning. In honor of the first official day of summer, we have a listening session ahead to two beloved versions of the jazz standard Summertime. That's coming up next on Milwaukee's NPR.
2: 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The Fresh Coast Plein Air Festival brings artists out of the studio to paint along the shoreline, streets, and beautiful landscapes of Marquette. 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
5: Good morning, I'm Michelle Martin. A game between the New York Yankees and the Detroit Tigers ground to a halt earlier this week. The culprit, a dirt cam. 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
1: Good morning. 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I'm Rachel Owens. It's summertime, and the living is easy. You know the song, but which version? There are countless. This morning, though, we're celebrating the start of summer by listening to some jazz versions of the standard, Summertime. The popular song began as a number in the opera Porgy and Bess. Mayon Silver sat down with keyboardist, bandleader, and arranger Dave Wake, and jazz aficionado and former WUWM reporter Chuck Kornbach, to listen to a few versions of Summertime from two jazz greats.
9: Gosh, there's so many places we could start. Well, I'll just surprise you guys. Here we go.

0: Well, Paul Desmond's tone, you can pick it up. It's just so unmistakable. He's got such a rich... of the saxophones, alto's not my favorite. It has to be someone special. And you look at Paul Desmond and he embodies, like, yeah, the way that alto saxophone should be played. His tone is so, so unbelievable.
1: Something so summer about it. Like, it's just so smooth. It's really good driving music because you never want to get mad at other drivers when you're listening to Paul Desmond. What's your take, Chuck?
2: I had the great benefit of 4 semesters with Richard Davis, the UW-Madison jazz professor, also jazz professional, internationally known bassist. But I took 4 semesters of jazz appreciation, if you will, with him, where we learned about Desmond and the West Coast cool and East Coast hot and so on. And Desmond just embodies that West Coast cool.
1: Nice. Okay.
0: Well said.
1: Cool. Then we've got another one of your picks, Chuck. We've got this.

0: What do you think?
1: Well, obviously, Miles, it's got that tone, that, like, muted Miles tone. That, again, it's funny because that is, like, that's the East Coast cool. It could be. I mean, it's just, like, his tone is so buttery. And one of the most amazing things about this recording in particular is you listen to those backing horns.

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1: Many different interpretations and so many good ones. And this was a classic, and we should mention that we are talking about this at about the 100th anniversary of Miles Davis's birth.
2: Wow. Yeah.
1: Something more to celebrate. Besides summertime, it's Miles Davis at 100, if you will.
3: Nothing like some smooth jazz on a rainy day. And you can join us for more summertime swing when you join us for Lake Effect today at noon. Dave Wake, Mayon Silver, and that other cat, Chuck Kornbach, will be back to hear more versions of this classic. Happy summer, everyone. And as I said, more jazz and more rain is on the way, with a chance of more severe storms coming this afternoon and evening. Highs today in the 70s. It's now 60 degrees in Milwaukee. I'm Rachel Lowens, and you're listening to Morning Edition on Milwaukee's NPR. The time is 7:51.
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7: From Marketplace in Washington, I'm Kimberly Adams. Starting next week on July 1st, new graduate students will face a limit on how much money they can borrow from the federal government. Students in most programs will be able to take out no more than $100,000 worth of federal loans, regardless of what the degree costs. That cap is twice that for professional programs, including law school and medical school, but not including graduate nursing or physician assistant programs. As Marketplace's Samantha Fields reports, advocacy groups are suing the Department of Education to try to change that.
8: The median tuition for a physician assistant or associate program is about $100,000. Add in living expenses, and Chantel Taylor at the American Academy of Physician Associates says it's common for a degree to cost $200,000.
9: If PAs are not entitled to the higher student loan caps, many will simply not enter the PA profession.
8: Several lawsuits are aiming to get PA and graduate nursing programs included on the list of professional degrees, eligible for higher loan caps. If that doesn't happen, Betsy Mayotte at the nonprofit The Institute of Student Loan Advisors says lots of students will have to take out private loans.
10: And not everybody qualifies for a private loan, and even if they do, private loans don't have the safety nets and lower payment options that federal loans do.
8: Mayotte says that may make some people opt out of PA and nursing degrees altogether and make others less inclined to take lower paying jobs in rural areas where there's already a shortage of healthcare providers. I'm Samantha Fields for Marketplace.
7: Let's do the numbers. The FTSE in London is up 0.1%. Dow, S&P, and NASDAQ futures are mixed in the 0 to 0.4% range, with the Dow future down 17 points. The 10-year Treasury yield is down at 4.44%. Oil prices continue to fall as tensions in the U.S. and Iran war seem to be easing. Brent crude is trading at $74.63 a barrel, around where it was before the war started in February. And speaking of energy, the U.S. Department of Energy announced yesterday it will provide $17.5 billion in new loans to help jumpstart nuclear energy projects. The goal is up to 5 conditional loans for energy companies and utilities, with 2 large-scale nuclear reactors at each project. The Energy Department is trying to speed up the timeline to get new nuclear energy online as the demand for electricity from data centers continues to put a strain on the grid.

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1: 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The time is 8:50. Not a great day to swim, though, with south winds up to 20 knots late this afternoon and a chance of showers and storms throughout the day. Highs around 70. Right now, it's 61.
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1: About what happened to the portrait and where it was. At one point, they suggested it had not been removed. At another point, they suggested it had been moved to a different floor. At another point, they suggested it had been moved for renovations. At another point, they said it had been removed a year ago. Then they said 2 to 3 weeks ago. And so, you know, as many folks are finding, this administration is difficult to trust. And what I know is that my sources within the Pentagon, multiple sources, have told me very explicitly and sent me documentation and photos and videos showing that the portrait had in fact been removed. And I stand by that reporting.
2: Well, what comes across early in your piece is the double standard that many black military service members feel bound by. And I want to play a clip from Air Force General Charles Q. C.Q. Brown. Brown was the former chairman of the Joint Chiefs of Staff. President Trump fired him last February. Here he is speaking out about racism in the military after the murder of George Floyd in 2020.
3: I'm thinking about my Air Force career, where I was often the only African-American in my squadron, or as a senior officer, the only African-American in the room. I'm thinking about wearing the same flight suit with the same wings on my chest as my peers, and then being questioned by another military member, "Are you a pilot?" I'm thinking about how I sometimes felt my comments were perceived to represent the African-American perspective, when it's just my perspective informed by being African-American.
2: He got this message from Ken, who writes, "I retired from the military after serving 20 years on active duty. I had the pleasure of seeing Clint Smith speak at the University of North Carolina in Asheville a couple of years ago. I was wondering if he had the chance to get input from General C.Q. Brown about this topic." Lieutenant Commander?
4: Well, are you talking to me or Clint?
2: To you.
4: Okay. I talked to General Brown when he spoke at a promotion ceremony at the Women's Memorial in Washington, D.C. And I told him that the Air Force was the only service that provided me the data I had asked for in a FOIA request about military equal opportunity complaints. It gave me 10 years worth of data, 250 pages, very detailed. The Navy didn't respond. Coast Guard stonewalled me and didn't respond. And the Army and the Marine Corps had very limited information. And when General Brown, I said that to him, he smiled and said, we're leading the way. Well, there was a lot of stuff done under the Biden administration. The Pentagon did a report. The Navy did a Task Force One Navy report. And I, in the epilogue to my book, I detail all this information. And there's a DOD IG 2023-073 that talks about the longstanding problems of the military equal opportunity complaint system. Texas just updated that instruction, the DOD instruction, and he didn't address any of that. And he also has warned service members that if you file a false or unverified complaint, we're coming after you. He has said nothing about the blatant discrimination that a black Navy SEAL faced for 2 years. 18 people were disciplined by Admiral Milton Sands. And rather than talk about that, he's ignored it. But then he did fire Admiral Sands later because they had some clashes. So there's a lot of information that I detail in the epilogue to my book. And it's astounding. I'm astounded that the hypocrisy that exists. I've read Hicks' Modern Warriors book and his War on Warriors books. And he laid out very explicitly how he felt. He called General Brown a textbook racist and compared him to Alabama Governor George Wallace. But curiously, he supported renaming bases after Confederates. And he is apparently a big proponent of Senator John C. Stennis, who called his Senate desk the flagship of the Confederacy. Mm-hmm. And you have to go all the way back to 1919 to find a figure in the military that resembles Hexen. Josephus Daniels was the Secretary of the Navy in 1919. He banned the enlistment of black sailors in 1919.
2: Well, we're running out of time here, but Clint, I just want to briefly bring you in to talk about the stakes for the military and what you heard from the people you interviewed for your piece. What are they saying about both the military's ability to recruit in coming years and the morale of our forces? Very briefly.
1: Yeah, I think that they're saying that there's a lot of work to be done, that we can't all leave, that many of us have to stay, and that, again, this administration, they're not going to be here for that much longer, and that there's this sense that we

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1: Happy 65th birthday to Mike, the best husband, dad, and papa. 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
5: 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I'm Joy Powers. Milwaukee Bucks star Giannis Antetokounmpo is leaving Milwaukee. Today we'll learn about his immigration story from Nigeria to Greece to the Cream City. 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
7: She is a fun artist to watch. She is like going to an actual show. It's not a recording artist coming to your city to perform. She is a performer. So you got to be in the building for Sudan Archives.
5: All of that is coming up on Lake Effect. 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
8: Live from NPR News in Washington, I'm Nora Rahm. In a major test of his political power, New York City Mayor Zohran Mamdani went 3-for-3 in last night's Democratic primaries. Steve Kestenbaum reports the outcome will move the New York congressional delegation further to the left.
9: Mayor Mamdani flexed his muscles while stumping for his picks, and it paid off in a big way. All three candidates he backed won their primary races. In one upset, five-term Democratic Congressman Adriano Espaillat went down in a narrow loss to Darielisa Avila Chevalier.
10: Today we make it clear. The politics of the past ends today.
9: Mamdani's friend, former New York Comptroller Brad Lander, defeated incumbent Representative Dan Goldman by a wide margin. With New York leaning heavily blue, it means more Democratic socialists will likely head to Congress. For NPR News, I'm Steve Kastenbaum in New York.
8: Congress, on a bipartisan basis, approved a bill last night designed to make housing more affordable. President Trump had been scheduled to sign the bill into law today, but hours before the ceremony, the president said he will not sign the bill. That first, Congress must pass the Save America Act, legislation to impose new federal rules on elections that under the Constitution are run by the states. House Speaker Mike Johnson wants Trump's bill to pass, but he says that's going to be a challenge in the Senate.
11: He's laser focused on Save America Act, as most common sense Americans are. The only path, I think, to get that done, because you're never going to get seven Democrats to join 53 Republicans in the Senate to do that. They will not do it. Chuck Schumer will never vote for that or release any Democrat to do it. You have to put it on a reconciliation bill.
8: Reconciliation allows Congress to pass legislation on some matters with only a majority vote to avoid a filibuster in the Senate. A watchdog group is calling for the state of New York to investigate crisis pregnancy centers, which it accuses of lying to potential patients. NPR's Selena Simmons-Duffin reports.
12: The Campaign for Accountability, a nonprofit watchdog group, sent a letter this week to New York Attorney General Letitia James. Michelle Cooper-Smith is the group's executive director.
13: Crisis pregnancy centers appear to lie to potential clients about their ability to actually diagnose problematic pregnancies like ectopic pregnancies.
12: Her letter asks the AG's office to investigate instances of this in New York. Surprisingly, a lawyer who represents crisis pregnancy centers agrees in part. Here's Anne O'Connor of the National Institute of Family and Life Advocates in a webinar last year.
14: Do not advertise we can rule out an ectopic because it is near impossible.
12: The group did not respond to NPR's multiple requests for comment. Selena Simmons-Duffin, NPR News.
8: You're listening to NPR News in Washington. Secretary of State Marco Rubio is on a Middle East tour to meet with Gulf allies. He's seeking to reassure them the U.S. will do nothing to undermine their security as it seeks an end to the war in Iran. Meta CEO Mark Zuckerberg has ordered the tech giant to develop its own prediction market app, an attempt to compete with popular sites. NPR's Bobby Allen reports.
15: Meta is developing an app where people can guess the outcome of things like elections or the color of the president's tie on a given day. Internal Meta documents reviewed by NPR show the company has codenamed the project Arena. It's also being called Antwerp. One major difference from leading prediction market apps, though, is that Meta's app will only let users wager play money, digital points on whether something will happen or not. Kalshi and Polymarket have faced dozens of lawsuits over unregulated gambling and whether these apps represent a distinct kind of activity. Meta is the biggest tech company yet to jump into prediction market mania. Billions of dollars are traded every week on the apps, even as the industry remains in legal limbo. Bobby Allen, NPR News.
8: President Trump is hosting a rally on the National Mall in Washington tonight. It's being promoted as the kickoff to weeks of celebrations of the 250th anniversary of the signing of the Declaration of Independence. There'll be military bands, a military flyover, and entertainment by singer Lee Greenwood. Other musicians had pulled out of the event, concerned that it had become politicized. The president then said that he would be the headliner, calling himself the number one attraction anywhere in the world. I'm Nora Rahm, NPR News in Washington.
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5: 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I'm Joy Powers, and thank you so much for joining us. Later in the show, we'll continue our exploration of the song Summertime. But first, Giannis Antetokounmpo is leaving Milwaukee. The Bucks star has been traded to the Miami Heat. The Greek freak has been with the Bucks since 2013 and helped lead the team to an NBA championship in 2021. While his time in Milwaukee is coming to a close, today we're going to explore how he came to live in the U.S. and Milwaukee. Giannis migrated from Nigeria to Greece, then to the U.S. After the legendary Game 6 in 2021, Giannis said this at the press conference.
18: I give people around the world, from Africa, from Europe, give them hope, you know, that it can be done. It can be done. 8 years ago, 8.5 years ago, before I came to the league, I didn't know where my next move will come from. You know, my mom was selling stuff in the street. And now I'm here, sitting in the top of the top.
5: Hermite St. Jacques is an assistant professor in the Department of African and African Diaspora Studies at UWM. In 2021, she spoke with former Lake Effect producer Mallory Chang about Giannis's immigration story.
19: What does the process of migrating from West Africa to Southern Europe look like in current day?
20: In current day, it's precarious migration. And I say that because there are few legal avenues for migration. Lots of the migration is undocumented, unauthorized. Many potential migrants go through a long journey, especially going through the Sahara Desert. People are at risk of getting smuggled, trafficked, etc. So it is dangerous now. However, that transformed. The time Giannis' parents migrated to Greece in the mid-1990s, it was still easy to come into Southern Europe. I'm not sure about his parents' background in terms of how they got to Greece, but usually you can come legally through a tourist visa and overstay your visa or a business visa. You can come in unauthorized through North Africa, go through Turkey and get into Greece, or you can come through with false documents. So there are different ways of coming. One thing I want to say before I begin about Southern Europe, many of these countries were emigration countries. These were the poorer countries of Europe, and people would leave those countries looking for better opportunities in Northern Europe. What happens with the European community in the mid-1980s is a transformation of the economies of Southern Europe. You have large tourism industry that demands service sector workers. You have agriculture that also demands labor. You have Northern Europeans who come to retire, who also need domestic service types of labor fulfilled. And so there is a demand for immigrant labor. And when I'm talking, I'm really talking about economic migrants. I'm not talking about refugees, as that's a whole different story in terms of their rights, et cetera, to enter a country, et cetera, compared to economic immigrants. One of the issues is the economic recession in 2008. That impacted a lot of the Southern European countries. And so when I think of Giannis and thinking about him as a teenager, this was around the time for anti-immigrant sentiment happening because of this recession, right? When people are out of work, you know, there's economic crisis, we usually scapegoat the immigrants. It's the immigrants' fault that we're having this situation. And in reality, the immigrants are doing the work that many natives don't want to do. People are looking for a livelihood. People are looking for opportunity. And where they can get that, that's where they're going to go.
19: So in the United States, we generally think about Europe being homogeneous. If you're Italian, you're a white Italian person. If you're a Greek, you're a white Greek person. But we generally don't think of those places as diverse, non-homogeneous places. With people who are not white, who are immigrating to Southern Europe, such as Western Africans into Southern Europe, what does life look like and what does the process of citizenship look like?
20: Life is, I would say, precarious because you don't have steady work. You're in the informal economy and you're not, no one's paying your like social security, etc. So you are in a very marginal. I think on our end in the US, when we look at Europe, we see homogenous, right? But these are not homogenous communities. Italy, especially, you know, there is tensions between or cultural differences between Northern Italians and Southern Italians, you know? So these aren't homogenous communities, especially thinking about Spain, thinking about Catalonia. But the thing is that most European countries don't have birthright citizenship. So if you are born in the country, but your parents are not citizens, you are not a citizen. On the one hand, with Giannis and his family, if he wasn't granted Greek citizenship, his parents could have probably applied for Nigerian citizenship for him. What that does, though, parents are reluctant to do that because that might close the door on his eligibility to get Greek citizenship. Technically, many children of immigrants born in many European countries don't have citizenship. They are stateless just because they, you know, they don't have a country of citizenship. Giannis is lucky in the sense of you know, here's a super talented person. And I think the Greeks didn't want to lose out on having someone represent them, right? He's an amazing, fantastic person. I think the thing is you have to be exceptional in a way, unfortunately, for citizenship.
19: And I think about it in the context of the United States, where there's some parallels there, I would say. Mm-hmm. Now I'm just going to narrow it in a little bit. According to census data, the state of Wisconsin is approximately 85% white. So I just want to ask, what is the social significance of Giannis, who is a Nigerian Greek now living in Wisconsin, who is the face of the Milwaukee Bucks? What does that message mean now?
20: I think it speaks to the complexity of identity. As you mentioned earlier, when you think about Greece, you don't think about Africans, but you have Africans who are Greek citizens. You have second generation children, right? The children who are born and raised just like Giannis, who speak fluent Greek, right? Who can flow between their, you know, Yoruba or Igbo culture to the Greek culture, etc. I think it challenges us to think about what it means to be from Milwaukee, what it means to be from, you know, Athens. And I think that's a good thing. I think it needs to, but the mobility here. And I could actually even make it more complicated. If we just go back to a century from now, when we think about all these different white ethnics, right? Now we say, you know, 80% white, et cetera. But thinking about Italians, Poles, Germans, you know, it's not like people thought of themselves as white back then, right? They do now, right? And so thinking about those kinds of differences. But I think when we think about migration, especially coming from Southern Europe, Africans have been migrating in significant numbers since the 1990s. So you have second, maybe even third generation. That challenges our ideas. Who is Spanish when we think about that? Who is Greek? And so you could say that about Milwaukee or Wisconsin in general. The classes that I teach a class on the psychological effects of racism. And I have students who are of Latinx descent or who are biracial and coming from Green Bay or coming from Northern Wisconsin and talking about being the only person of color in their class and, you know, the challenges that they had. And at the same time, you know, people don't see them as representing where they came from. And I tell them, you know what? That is a limitation on that person defining you based on some limited perception that they have, right? Don't let that limit who you are and how you see yourself. Identity is fluid. Identity changes, not only temporal, but place, etc. So I think it just challenges us all to think differently, and that's a good thing.
19: And Giannis has also spoken too about the multitudes of his identity and the ways that he moves throughout Greek culture, Nigerian culture, American culture. So I just want to ask this too. What does that say about where we're moving as a country where we have all these multitudes of identity and space?
20: Here you have someone, for example, Giannis, right? He moves through a Greek culture space. He moves through a Nigerian cultural space. We could think about Igbo, Yoruba. He is here in the U.S. and definitely moving within an African-American, a Black space. And thinking about his partner, his children, and how that adds also to the diversity, right? I think that, you know, many of us move through different cultural spaces and fluidly. And sometimes there might be some tensions or, you know, conflict, but most of the time we do it. And it's not superficial. And I say this to say people seem to traverse these different spaces and it's part of who they are. I am also an immigrant. My parents are from Haiti. And I grew up in South Florida. I came to the U.S. when I was 4 years old. And I think that sparked my interest in migration and looking at cultural change and generational differences and change. We think about diaspora and thinking about people abroad. I think about just my own history and how, you know, I can speak Haitian Creole, how I could speak English, how I feel these multiple identities. And I don't, sometimes there's a tension just in terms of when I'm not accepted or people don't think of me as an American. And I'm like, so what it is it to be an American, right? I'm a naturalized citizen. So I think those issues, what attracted me to these ideas and topics was my own personal history. Thinking about just, you know, having a hyphenated identity. I think of myself as Haitian American. And that also includes being Black as well. And I say that because when people see me, they see a Black woman. Here I am in Wisconsin. When I go South Florida, where I grew up, I'm very much immersed in a Haitian American culture. Right? I'm speaking Haitian Creole with some English, you know, eating Haitian food, et cetera, very Haitian diasporic experience. When I'm here in Milwaukee, where there are just a few Haitians, you know, I'm very much immersed in an African American culture. We, in our own lives individually, just move through these different cultural spaces, and it's part of who we are.
0: Ermeet St. Jacques is an assistant professor in the Department of African and African Diaspora Studies at UWM. She spoke with former Lake Effect producer Mallory Chang in 2021. Do you need some flexibility for when you listen? You can listen to Lake Effect on demand. 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In about 20 minutes, we'll look at Summerfest's lineup for the weekend. But first, in honor of the official start of summer, we're exploring the iconic song Summertime and its many iterations. That's coming up next on Lake Effect on 89.7 WUWM. Milwaukee.

0: Toy Story 5 is on the big screen, and one of the movie's plot points is all about little screens. Screen time for kids, that is.
1: When my kids were spending too much time on screens, it made them really grumpy and unpleasant to be around.
0: I'm Scott Detrow. Research shows that screen time gets higher during the summer. A look at the battle between toys and technology on All Things Considered from NPR News.
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0: This past weekend marked the official start of summer. To mark the occasion this week, we're exploring the classic song Summertime from the opera Porgy and Bess, written by George Gershwin. There are countless renditions of Summertime, making it one of the most covered songs of all time. Yesterday, we learned about the history of the song from opera singer and Milwaukee native Jason McKinney. Today, WUWM's Mayan Silver is discussing some of the many versions of the song with Milwaukee bandleader and arranger Dave Wake and former WUWM reporter and jazz enthusiast Chuck Quirnbach.
1: So I'm a musician. I was raised in a family in a house of musicians. My father was a musician. There was always music being played, sung, being performed, you know, as a family at my house. And this song is just kind of synonymous with my youth. It's a very, very popular song.
2: My dad used to sing that song, used to sing Summertime to my brother and I when we were kids. Like, I have very strong memories of him just, like, sitting in the doorway and singing that song.
1: Yeah, likewise. It does bring me right back to my childhood in a way of that same thing. My mom or my dad singing it.
2: Yeah. Chuck, do you want to add anything?
3: I would just say the song by Gershwin and DeBow's Hayward is a sort of a symbol of my personal growth. As a kid, Billy Stewart's version of Summertime, and then going back and going to college and being taught about Billie Holiday and Miles Davis.
2: Gosh, there's so many places we could start. Well, I'll just surprise you guys. Here we go.

0: Well, Paul Desmond's tone, you can pick it up. It's just so unmistakable. He's got such a rich... Of the saxophones, alto is not my favorite. It has to be someone special. And you look at Paul Desmond and he embodies, like, yeah, the way that alto saxophone should be played. His tone is so, so unbelievable.
1: Something so summer about it. Like, it's just so smooth. It's really good driving music because you never want to get mad at other drivers when you're listening to Paul Desmond. What's your take, Chuck?
2: I had the great benefit of 4 semesters with Richard Davis, the UW-Madison jazz professor, also jazz professional, internationally known bassist. But I took 4 semesters of jazz appreciation, if you will, with him, where we learned about Desmond and the West Coast cool and East Coast hot and so on. And Desmond just embodies that West Coast cool.
1: Nice. Okay.
0: Well said.
1: Cool. Then we've got another one of your picks, Chuck. We've got this.

0: What do you think?
1: Well, obviously, Miles, it's got that tone, that, like, muted Miles tone. That, again, it's funny because that is, like, that's the East Coast cool. It could be. I mean, it's just, like, his tone is so buttery. And one of the most amazing things about this recording in particular is you listen to those backing horns. Just the way they're shaped, just the way that the arrangement's shaped, with this, like, right out front Miles horn, and then back on you get these really, like, soothing, calming, like, harmonized horns that are just kind of, like, laying right in that mix. I mean, you got that ride cymbal just kind of, it just kind of holds everything together, and then right in that little box is these backing horns that are just, like, it's a beautiful recording.
0: Smooth.
1: Yeah, beautiful arrangement.
0: The almost the percussion is like, it's right there, almost taking more attention than the horns even.
1: Yeah, totally.
2: I mean, the genius of Davis and Gil Evans, who, you know, worked with Davis on this album, and just the way the song lends itself to so many different interpretations and so many good ones. And this, it was a classic, and we should mention that we are talking about this at about the 100th anniversary of Miles Davis's birth.
1: Wow, yeah.
2: Something more to celebrate. Besides summertime, it's Miles Davis at 100, if you will.
0: Cool. That's very cool. Okay, these are some more deep cuts that in the jazz realm of summertime. This is one from Avishai Cohen.

0: What's the musician's ear say about this one?
1: Well, obviously, when you're something, the task of a musician covering a song that's so popular and or something that's so well known is trying to find, do your own take on it. Melodically, it's very, it's true to, you know, the original song, and but then everything going on with the rhythm section is kind of is kind of reinventing it, which is really interesting.
0: And Avishai Cohen, he's a bass player, first and foremost. I mean, I think he was singing there. I'm not sure if it was him, but he, the bass line in that is very pronounced.
1: Yes, very much so. Yeah, totally. Yeah. Yeah, pushing it for sure.
2: I could be mistaken, but I hear the Israeli influence, the Middle Eastern influence in his performance of that. It really adds something nice.
0: Yeah. There's one more jazz version that I want you to hear. This is by a guy named Yaron Herman.

0: very delicate. What do you think? It was like basically one guy on piano.
1: Yeah, just solo piano. So, yeah, much like in the Avishai Cohen version where he pushed the limits with the rhythm section and kind of kept the thing. This is complete reharmonization using the melody, and then, and you can really hear the influences. What's this artist's name again?
0: Yaron Herman.
1: Yaron Herman. Yeah, you can hear influences. I mean, you can hear Oscar Peterson, you can hear Earl Gardner, you can hear the old, you know, like almost in the stride stuff even, but it's just those big, those chords where he's really just the big voicings where he's rolling them out. And then these reharmonizations that are like reminiscent of like Ahmad Jamal, Keith Jarrett, you know, bringing a lot of influences into a very unique, super interesting version for sure.
0: And it's hearkening back to almost the essence of the song, the melody itself, because it's this very emotionally soft thing.
1: Yep, lullaby, totally.
0: Lullaby, yeah,
1: totally.
0: Yeah.
2: It's the sort of song I'd like to listen to in the very early morning of a soft summer day, or the very late evening of a soft summer evening.
0: Nice. Well, go, Dave, you had a bunch of nice deep cuts from really great stuff. I love this B.B. Seaton Summertime.
1: Yeah, that one's really good.

0: What do you think?
1: I mean, it's great. That bass line drives it so nicely. And it's that, like, kind of crooner, that Jamaican crooner era where there's this really great singer. So hush, pretty baby. Again, and socioeconomically, the nature of the song in Jamaica and music, very happy music, and kind of in a place that is, you know, is rife with poverty and inequity, stuff like that, and having the song that sort of straddles those two worlds, it's poignant. There's quite a few reggae versions of this song, but yeah, it's a beautiful version for sure.
2: Continues my lifelong education in music. I had never heard of a Jamaican or reggae version of this before, and it's beautiful.
0: Definitely. This is Lake Effect. I'm Ion Silver, speaking with Dave Wake and Chuck Kornbach about the epic and much reinvented song, Summertime. On that note of just interesting versions, this

0: gorgeous.
1: The genius of Sarah Vaughan endures, and with a modern twist.
2: Yeah. Nice.
3: I love the strings in that version. They're so good. It brings you right back. Yeah. But no, that is the kind of electronic music I do like. I mean, it's like some of the faster, like, house stuff, but that stuff like that's like that slow down-tempo stuff where it really, yeah, it really kind of ties in, connects the samples it's using.
2: Yeah.
3: Kind of modern stuff.
2: A little drum and bass almost?
3: Yeah, a little, bit. Yeah. I mean, again, the dub influence that we were talking about before.
2: There's some great, like, Latin jazz versions of this. So, Dave, you had submitted one of them by Mongo Santa Maria. Here we go.

You got that weirdo in there. The cha-cha bell. Tink, tink, tink, tink. But this one's a variation. Tink. It's got like a little variation bell. So I mean, obviously, at the time Mongo Santa Maria, it's like you have the rules of those rhythms, and then when creatives get a hold of them, it's all about like what Herbie Hancock. Seeing him in concert a couple years ago, he said, "I love when I learn new rules so they can break them."

0: Mongo Santa Maria, being from Cuba, nothing says year-round summertime like Cuba.
1: Exactly. Mm-hmm. Yes, indeed. And then we're jumping over to Ray Barreto. Here we go. Do you know this version?
2: I'm not sure if I do.
1: All right. I love stumping Dave.
2: Lay it on me.

0: That's beautiful. I love the pizzicato coming from like the violin or whatever is going on, like just underneath it. Dunk, dunk, ding, dunk, dunk, just, and then strings. Yeah, that's beautiful. That's very much cha-cha style, but yeah, it's gorgeous.
1: First of all, like, which one of these tracks do you think you'll be jamming the most this summer? And what are you most looking forward to in the summer?
0: I mean, that Ray Barretto version is really nice. I want to dig into that deeper. You know, it's reminding me, too, of just, like, real quick, like, just all the amazing, like, Sarah Vaughan, Billie Holiday, you know, there's so many good versions from, like, Mahalia Jackson. I mean, there's
1: Ella Fitzgerald.
0: Ella's version. It's these great, iconic American woman singers that are just kind of very much defined this song. It's got this very much this quality of sort of like your mother singing it to you, to like a lullaby, you know. And so that's, it just reminds me that that's the visiting those on like a on a summer night, like Chuck, you were saying about listening to that piano music, like either like at the end of a long summer day or at the beginning in the morning. It's like stuff like that is such a, it's such a good feeling of summer, you know, especially with the early sunrises and the late sunsets. Yeah, you know, something that just brings it up is like there's nothing like a summer thunderstorm. Like the smell of the rain when it first hits and stuff like that, that just sort of like, and again, it's like it embodies like all the melancholy and the fact that it's life-giving water coming. So it's sort of like, much like the song, it's kind of all of it wrapped up into one for me. I really do love those moments in summer, like right before when you're watching a storm roll in and then it kind of hits.
1: Poetry. Nice.
2: For me, summertime is the greater daylight and finding shade when you need it.
1: You're a big bicyclist.
2: A little bit, and knowing the routes that are a little shadier, going through a green sort of canopy, then back out into the sunshine, then hopefully a little bit more shade down the way. It's a nice combination. But the nicer temperatures, fewer, you know, layers that you're wearing and so on, just being out in it, and the song is a perfect accompaniment to it.
3: And for a bonus take, we listened to Chuck's favorite version.
1: Okay, Chuck, I actually don't have your version. Tell me again, Billy.

0: Oh, of course. Yes, the true student of the 60s. Yes.
1: Yeah, this is the 60th anniversary of that song. And I heard it on the radio back either WOKY, WRIT, one of the commercial stations playing rock in the 60s. And just like, there's certain songs or certain versions where the non-musician like me just has to stop and what did I just hear? I need to hear it again. I mean, it's much easier these days than asking a DJ to play it again 60 years ago, although they did that occasionally, but just I need to hear that again because it was so cool.
2: Yeah, that's excellent. And it's kind of like, it's slightly different, but like, in the feeling gives you, there's the Zombies version of it is just much more, this is much more instrumentally driven, but it's like, it's sort of, and it kind of like dates it in the best way too. When you hear that, it kind of just, it puts a time and place of like an era that just comes out, and the Zombies version has that too, where it's like, it's just so cool. Like you said, it's just, that's a great version.
0: Yes, well, that is, we're closing the books on summertime. I mean, I guess it's just getting started, but our discussion of the song Summertime is now closed.
2: It's excellent. Hope may it inspire further deep digs on it, because there's so much. I mean, we could barely touch on even a small part of how much is going on with like the legacy of the song. So that's maybe one of the more interesting points about it. It's just, it's a deep dive.
0: Yes.
1: I was going to say, if you're an older person, hopefully the discussion prompts you to go back and find some of these versions. If you're a younger person, go back anyway and learn something. And as I say, take it a different direction if you're a musician or even just a music fan.
0: Chuck and Dave, thank you so much for sitting around and talking to me about Summertime.
2: Thank you, man.
1: Thank you.
3: That was Milwaukee keyboardist, bandleader, and arranger Dave Wake, and former WUWM reporter Chuck Wormbach, speaking with Mayan Silva. 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

0: much information is our government required to share with its citizens? For the last 60 years, we've looked to the Freedom of Information Act.
1: History didn't have to turn out the way it's turned out. It didn't have to. There were choices along the way. And these documents just illuminate these moments like little flashes of lightning.
0: I'm Amory Sievertson, FOIA and Combating Government Secrecy. 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
5: 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I'm Joy Powers. 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
6: So we're coming up on week two of Summerfest,
7: yes.
6: And you're here to rep the Radio Milwaukee recommendations. Mm-hmm. And Element, let's start with you. What are you most looking forward to for this weekend shows?
7: There is so much great music that is coming to Summerfest that you can actually hear on Hyphen, which for me is very exciting because we don't get a lot of the Hyphen artists that come here. We are one of those canaries in a coal mine. So, you know, if you hear it on Hyphen, all of a sudden, 2 years later, now they're the biggest stars in the world. So it's exciting to have these artists that are a part of our new music discovery platform to actually be at Summerfest this year.
6: Absolutely. And we're going to get into some of the artists a little more in depth. But for your quick hit recommendations, mm-hmm. where should people start? Let's start with Thursday the 25th.
7: Thursday the 25th, you got to start with Robert Randolph. He is one of those artists that is so universally loved because he's a great musician and a perfect example of an artist that blends genres.

He's gospel, he's blues, he's funk. He's worked with so many different artists like Dave Matthews, all the way through Beyonce. You got to give some love, Midwest love, to Common, who's coming here. Common is one of those artists that we used to see quite a bit at Summerfest, so it's nice to have him back and kind of show these young hip-hop artists the shoulders they're standing on. Common is great. We got Big Daddy Kane. When we're talking about legendary hip-hop artists, John Atlas' smile just went through the roof because we both understand the level of Big Daddy Kane's lift when hip-hop was founded. So all of these grandchildren of his are running around making hip-hop music, and now you get to see the source.

0: And then Milwaukee's own Jim, Gemini Gilly, who we get to work with every day, John.
1: Gemini. All the time.
0: Yeah, she is one of those DJs that we are lucky to have that we don't realize is a real gift to the Midwest. And she travels so much because people understand she is a jewel. She's a gem. And we get to work with her every single day. So she's going to set a party off on the 25th of June.
2: Incredible. And for Friday the 26th, a few acts you're thinking of keeping an eye out for.
0: It is all about having fun on the 26th. You got Sudan Archives, which is an artist that never likes to stay on stage. She's infamous for jumping out into the audience, you know,

0: She is a fun artist to watch. She is like going to an actual show. It's not a recording artist coming to your city to perform. She is a performer. So you got to be in the building for Sudan Archives. Mr. Mondo, DJ New York, they're going to keep you dancing as well. I've seen DJ New York, so you'll never be bored whenever you see his name on the bill.
1: Which is great. And then Saturday, the 27th.
0: Oh, my goodness. Pawpaw Rod. He is a global sensation, right, John?
2: We are playing him, and he's so much fun. So, so much in one song.
0: Yeah.
2: So the stage, I cannot wait. I cannot wait for the stage performance.
0: Yes. And Gene Dawson, he is one of those universal artists as well that blends genres. His mother, Mexican American, his father, African American. So he's always lived between these two worlds. And he is a perfect example of an artist that does not think about genres. They just make the music they make, and their audience will continue to follow.

0: He is a punk, hip hop, rock, indie alt, but also very smooth and sensitive type of artist. And then you have Milwaukee's own King Solomon. And this group is so legendary that they were one of the groups I looked up to when I was growing up as an artist in the city. And they're still making incredible music after all these years, after some of the losses that they sustained, that music kept moving. And they are a perfect example of how Milwaukee, when you have a foundational group that helps create the soundtrack of your city, it never really goes away. We always honor them, and we'll be honoring them this year at Summerfest.
1: Beautiful. And John, going to your recommendations, what are some quick hits you'd recommend for Thursday?
2: Thursday, 10 p.m., the band Kaleo, an Icelandic band, going to be playing Miller Lite, Oasis, just years and years of hits and hits, no dip in their career. They've been in Milwaukee several times, old 97s, and time economy is a big thing with Summerfest. I know you go to a show and you kind of unplug and you don't think about time. Summerfest is a little bit of a different animal because where things are located on your schedule is really important. So the fact that old 97s, who have been around for 30 plus years, are playing at 5:15, which I think they know their crowd.
1: That's yes.
2: Which
1: they're coming early.
2: Which is great.
0: That's true.

0: the Mountain Goats also on Thursday night at the Aurora Pavilion at 7 p.m. And finally Thursday, a Chicago band called Sincere Engineer, a beautiful, hardworking DIY band, kind of a punk, kind of rock.
1: I ran a red light just to see you sooner. I got a speeding ticket from a state trooper.
0: And I looked at the rest of their tour schedule, and it is just day after day after day. They get in the van, they go to the next city, and that's the kind of thing you love. So I'm guessing a band like that that's close to home will kind of love being practically a home show. Friday night, it's get all your friends from the late 90s and 2000s together and go see Goldfinger yes. at 10:30 p.m. at the Miller Lite Oasis. Oh, there'll be two or three sing-alongs. You'll see your old high school locker mate, possibly. What happened to her? What happened to him?
2: All the small walkie.
0: All the small walkie is back. A beautiful band, the Revivalists out of New Orleans, are playing at 9:30 Uline Warehouse. Wonderful band. Lead singer does his solo stuff, but as a band, they are huge. I think there's seven or eight pieces all together, and it is a very New Orleans feel to it.

can feel it again. They take the whole stage. They do not stay in one place. They are out there. It is a party. It is what you want a festival to be, which I love. Big Wild as well, playing Generac Power Stage at 7:30 on Friday, is going to be a blast. Simply put, no more adjectives. And then Saturday, great Milwaukee band Fuzzy Surf playing early, 2:30 at the Briggs & Stratton Big Backyard Stage. A fun kind of almost nerd rock band. They make some of the most creative videos, and I realize you're not going there to see videos, but they're also, they know the stage presence. It's more than just music.

It is a kind of a full experience, and I love getting, again, the Milwaukee talent front and center. I know there's always conversations about, oh, what if there's a local stage? No, I want them butted up against national acts so these national acts go, what are you guys doing next year? Would you want to open for us again? Yeah, that's how friendships are made. That's how the business kind of works, which is kind of fun and insane. Another such a talented artist, Vincent Van Great, Milwaukee artist, 2:30 p.m. I'm so glad he's at the T-Mobile stage, a big stage for a guy with

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1: States. Before that, I think she only played 40 or 50 shows. Before that, 3 or 4 years of only doing less than 10 shows. So to say this is a unique and great get for Summerfest, it's huge. It's enormous. And she has a brand new album out, came out in March, which is incredible, called Play Me. So I'm very much looking forward to seeing her, like everybody, probably for the first time.
2: Yeah, and now, you know, music is obviously the draw for the big gig, but there's so many things about the grounds, the culture, the people that make it another memorable experience. So we're going to go over some of your favorite things that are about Summerfest that aren't revolving around music. So Element, let's start with you.
3: Well, one of the things that I absolutely love is although it's not music related to signing bands or platforming our traditional local bands or touring artists, is the Grace Weber's Music Lab. You know, we have this incubator for growing musicians here in Milwaukee through the Radio Milwaukee brand for high school students, and they will be performing at the AmFam stage.
2: Incredible.
3: Yes, on July 2nd. So I am so excited that Grace Weber's Music Lab has brought these budding new artists to Summerfest. And what does that say about your level of talent? If you are a high school student and your first gig is the world's biggest music festival, right? Yeah. So that says a lot, and that gives you a boost of confidence that you can only get by playing Summerfest. The second thing I'm really excited about, as a mom, one of the fun things I love to do when I go to Summerfest is take my twin sons. And one of the coolest things we've ever done at Summerfest was this fire station bus or this truck where they taught them about fire safety. So even though Summerfest is the biggest music festival and we're doing all these things centering music, there's still this aspect of responsibility in our community that kids have access to learn about through this wonderful music festival. And as a mom, I'm appreciative of that.
2: Yeah, and it's important that it's good for the whole family and people of all ages. Mm-hmm. I remember my mom taking us on the kids' days, and, you know, mm-hmm. they have playgrounds for people. Like, yeah. even if you just want to get out and have a nice change of scenery and play at the lakefront, like, yeah. there's something for everybody there.
3: You can become a kid again right yeah. here in our city.
2: Yes. Well, and John, and being a kid again, I would need to muster up some courage to go back on the sky glider, but that's your recommendation, right?
1: I have a terrifying fear of heights.
2: But you're recommending sky gliders.
1: Terrifying yeah. fear of heights. I explained it to my wife several years ago before we even got married. She goes, "You keep on saying you're afraid of heights." She goes, "But you always run to the sky glider." I go, "I also have a terrifying fear of snakes. But if I met a snake and I knew its name and I knew it never bit anybody, that's the snake I'd like."
2: Sure.
1: Sky glider is the one fear of heights that has, it's the asterisk in my fear of heights. Internally, I just shut down. I just breathe in, breathe out the way you do in a yoga class.
2: Yep.
1: Except my legs are dangling and I smell whatever's cooking below me. And sometimes it stops. And that's the fun part. It is very much like life.
3: Yeah.
1: It's usually a nice, smooth transition. But when it hits, you swing a little bit. You go, "Hey, everything's going to be fine. Somebody must have not gotten off right or gotten on right. Everything's going to be cool. In the meantime, let's see what stage we're going to next." So it's function, it's fashion, because you could lose a flip-flop, and there
3: That's
1: are several
3: correct.
1: That you can. But Skyglide is the only, it's my fear-conquering mode of transportation, and it's the greatest way to get from A to B. I'll do it 4-3 times usually
2: oh, I love
1: in an
2: that.
1: Evening.
2: Yeah.
1: It's how I get there. And I love people watching, but I'd rather watch people from the tops of their heads.
2: Love it. Great take.
1: Yes.
2: And John and Element, thank you both so much for joining me today to share your Summerfest recommendations.
1: Thank
2: and
1: you.
2: We'll probably see you at the grounds.
3: Yeah, you will. Or you'll see us looking down at you.
1: Yeah. Yeah, I'll see you.
2: Well, I'll wave to you in the night.
4: 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They spoke with Lake Effect's Audrey Nowakowski about this upcoming weekend of Summerfest. 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
1: You're listening to All Things Considered on WUWM. I'm Emily Files. The city of Milwaukee is leaning into its water-centric city vibe. Today, officials and community partners celebrated the city joining the International Swimmable Cities Coalition. It's made up of communities from dozens of countries committed to clean, swimmable urban waters. The Global Grassroots Alliance launched before the 2024 Paris Olympics. Water was a center piece of the games, thanks to a massive environmental cleanup of the River Seine. Eric Schambarger with Milwaukee's Environmental Collaboration Office talked to WUWM's Susan Bentz about how Milwaukee came to join the coalition. They met at South Shore Beach, the site of today's celebration.
2: So I'll give credit to Alderman Peter Bergelis approached me about it and said, what do you think about this? And I thought it was great. Ran it by Mayor Johnson, and we all thought it aligned with our water-centric city initiative. And when you think about how does Milwaukee compare to Paris and these other places, I think we're second to none in terms of our water resources. Now, we've got the beaches that for a long time have been good to swim in. I was involved probably 20 years ago with helping clean up Bradford Beach, and now South Shore Beach is in such better shape. But then we're also in the midst of the biggest river cleanup in Milwaukee's history. And so when it came time to joining the swimmable cities, it's like, okay, the beaches are already swimmable, but in the rivers, I think, could be on a path to being swimmable by 2030. Maybe not for recreational swimmers, but you could imagine situations where, you know, having more organized events on clean water days and things like that could be a real opportunity for Milwaukee.
3: Can you fill us in a little about Milwaukee's swimmable history? The Milwaukee River, I think, had one of the first swimming schools in the country.
2: You know, Milwaukee had originally, people swam in the river as a recreational opportunity. But, of course, over time, we treated our rivers like an open sewer. And so, you know, and then dammed it up and other things like that that really made it dangerous. And I think, you know, it had to get cleaned up. Now, fast forward to about, was it 1972 or about around that time, the first big awakening of the environmental movement and the passage of the Clean Water Act. And I always like to remind people that the standard set forth in federal law for all of our waterways, navigable waters, is that they be fishable and swimmable. So that is a federal standard. That's what we should be shooting for. And it has taken us, you know, many years of cleanup. The leadership of the sewage district has been instrumental in that. But to finally start approaching that standard where we can say our rivers and lake is swimmable again is something to celebrate. And I think, Paris really elevated that concept of swimming in the rivers again. But, you know, this is a standard to shoot for. And now that we're getting close, we want people to really get down to the beach. It's great to see families down here today to enjoy this amazing asset that we have.
3: So lots of work ahead, though.
2: There's obviously work to be done. I mean, so the Great Lakes Restoration Program, which was started with bipartisan support to clean up the Great Lakes, has really, really been important to this cleanup effort. The partnerships that went into that are going in continuously into the river cleanup, it costs money to clean it up. So it not only costs money to maintain it, but we all have to be smarter about not littering as much. All of that stuff's ending up in our water. There's always emerging issues like microplastics that we have to be aware of. So this is an ongoing issue. It's not ever going to be done. It's just we always want to be going in the right direction. You know, I was talking to my son, and I always challenge him, and there's always going to be problems in the world. And if you are a problem solver and you can keep trying to find solutions to problems, we're going to be okay.
3: Not only do we want people enjoying and also doing their part and stewarding, but in enjoying the waters, safety and knowing our waters is important to that.
2: This afternoon when Mayor Johnson announces the swimmable cities, we'll be down here with Milwaukee County Parks with some swim safety tips. And so we encourage people to come down and celebrate with us this afternoon.
1: Eric Schambarger directs the City of Milwaukee's Environmental Collaboration Office. He talked with WUWM environmental reporter Susan Bentz.
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0: 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I'm Juana Summers.
8: And I'm Scott Detrow. The U.S. military wants troops on the front lines to be able to make their own food using science. Jay Price of member station WUNC reports on the Pentagon's futuristic quest for alternative proteins.
9: That thing Napoleon supposedly said about armies marching on their stomachs, it still resonates. But in an age when combat might mean hunkering down for days without a way to sneak food shipments past swarms of enemy attack drones, it's a problem. One potential solution may be the kind of equipment found in a couple of labs at North Carolina State University.
10: The tanks that you see are what we call bioreactors.
9: Rohan Schierweiger is director of the university's Bezos Center for Sustainable Protein, which researches alternative proteins. He's standing outside a glass-walled lab, gesturing inside at several gleaming stainless steel tanks about as tall as a person. They look like smaller versions of the tanks you might see at a brew pub, but surrounded by a lot more pipes, valves, and wires.
10: The whole environment inside is very favorable to these microbes to either grow themselves to create that biomass to go in food or generate those proteins or enzymes or those other ingredients that we would then use in making food products.
9: Microbes grown in such tanks can be engineered for attributes like high levels of protein and other nutrients, and for taste, or programmed to act like tiny factories, producing molecules of useful substances like fats. The Army recently put out a call for proposals for ways to make such proteins. A long-term goal is to foster the development of portable equipment small enough for units on the front lines to create their own food. Nicole Favreau-Farhadi is a research chemist for the U.S. Army Combat Capabilities Development Command Soldier Center, the lab that put out the proteins proposal.
11: Basically, we would be able to produce food where and when it's needed. It would be nutrient dense, and no military in the history has ever had that capability.
9: Farhadi is careful, though, to characterize the idea of food production in combat zones as a long-term goal. The more immediate plan is to use the technology to increase the nutrition density of MREs, the packaged meals that soldiers eat in the field. It's essential, Farhadi says, for MREs to get lighter.
11: Warfighters carry anywhere from 60 to 100 pounds of gear, and every pound that we can remove translates directly to speed, endurance, reduced injury rates, and the conventional traditional protein sources are very heavy.
9: And smaller, less frequent food shipments would be harder for enemies to target.
11: Every calorie that has to travel from the continental United States could be delayed, it could be destroyed.
9: Alternative proteins could also provide new options for meatless and plant-based field rations, things that troops have increasingly asked for. And while growing nutritious, good-tasting food in tanks may sound unlikely, it's already being done. Examples include some of the meat substitutes you can find in supermarkets, like corn, spelled Q-U-O-R-N, which is made from a microfungus usually found in soil. Insulin, the diabetes drug, also has been made in this way for decades, as has rennet, a key ingredient in cheese. Adam Lehman is a scientist with the Good Food Institute, a think tank focused on accelerating the use of plant-based and cultivated proteins.
12: The technology is ready. The infrastructure is small but growing to actually be able to provide these ingredients. So I think these will demonstrate that they're good sources of protein for folks, that they can meet the military specs, and that they can be used widely.
9: and maybe one day even be made by the troops themselves. For NPR News, I'm Jay Price in Raleigh, North Carolina.
0: Ron Eby spent 20 years in the Navy before he retired from his role as a commander, but after a while, he got bored, so he signed up for a new covert mission.
13: You go out there in the middle of the night, park, turn our lights off, kind of hide.
0: And look for otters. That's right, not enemy warships, but threatened sea otters as a volunteer with the Elkhorn Slough Reserve in Moss Landing, California. As part of our series, Here to Help, KAZU's Elena Neal Sachs went otter spotting with Eby.
14: It's a cloudy spring morning as we head out in

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3: I'm Peter Sagal. 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
0: New York City Mayor Zohran Mamdani reshaped his city's

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1: You're listening to All Things Considered on WUWM. I'm Emily Files. WUWM is honoring the start of summer by digging into the jazz standard Summertime. Mayon Silver sat down with keyboardist, bandleader, and arranger Dave Wake and jazz aficionado and former WUWM reporter Chuck Kornbach to listen to a couple versions of Summertime from two jazz greats.
2: Gosh, there's so many places we could start. Well, I'll just surprise you guys. Here we go.

0: Well, Paul Desmond's tone, you can pick it up. It's just so unmistakable. He's got such a rich... Of the saxophones, alto's not my favorite. It has to be someone special. And you look at Paul Desmond and he embodies, like, yeah, the way the alto saxophone should be played. His tone is so, so unbelievable.
1: Something so summer about it. Like, it's just so smooth. It's really good driving music because you never want to get mad at other drivers when you're listening to Paul Desmond. What's your take, Chuck?
2: I had the great benefit of 4 semesters with Richard Davis, the UW-Madison jazz professor, also jazz professional, internationally known bassist. But I took 4 semesters of jazz appreciation, if you will, with him, where we learned about Desmond and the West Coast cool and East Coast hot and so on. And Desmond just embodies that West Coast cool.
1: Nice. Okay.
0: Well said.
1: Cool. Then we've got another one of your picks, Chuck. We've got this.

0: What do you think?
1: Well, obviously, Miles, it's got that tone, that, like, muted Miles tone. That, again, it's funny because that is, like, that's the East Coast cool. It could be, I mean, it's just, like, his tone is so buttery. And one of the most amazing things about this recording in particular is you listen to those backing horns.

0: the way they're shaped, just the way that the arrangement's shaped, with this like right out front Miles horn, and then back on you get these really like soothing, calming, like harmonized horns that are just kind of like laying right in that mix. I mean, that's, you got that ride cymbal just kind of, it just kind of holds everything together, and then right in that little box is this like, is these backing horns, and it's just like, it's a beautiful
1: so
0: recording.
1: Smooth.
0: Yeah, beautiful arrangement.
1: The almost the percussion is like, it's right there, almost taking more attention than the horns even.
0: Yeah, totally.
2: I mean, the genius of Davis and Gil Evans, who, you know, worked with Davis on this album, and just the way the song lends itself to so many different interpretations and so many good ones. And this, it was a classic, and we should mention that we are talking about this at about the 100th anniversary of Miles Davis's birth.
0: Wow. Yeah.
2: Something more to celebrate. Besides summertime, it's Miles Davis at 100, if you will.
3: 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Wisconsin has a big election coming up for governor, U.S. Congress, and the state legislature. I'm WUWM editor Emily Files. 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
8: 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I'm Scott Detrow.
9: And I'm Juana Summers. Another high-ranking military official is expected to leave the Pentagon. NPR has learned that General Chris Donahue will shortly announce his retirement. That's according to two U.S. officials who are not authorized to speak publicly. The news was first reported by The Atlantic. Donahue oversaw U.S. Army operations across Europe and Africa, and he was the last American soldier to depart Afghanistan after the chaotic withdrawal of U.S. forces under the Biden administration. NPR Pentagon correspondent Tom Bowman is here to tell us more. Hey there.
10: Hey, Juana.
9: So, Tom, just for starters, what do we know about General Donahue?
10: Well, he's known as CD, very accomplished, West Point grad, a lot of combat time in Iraq, Afghanistan, Syria. 5 Bronze Stars, including 2 for Valor. He was a member of the secretive and highly trained Delta Force, also commanded the 82nd Airborne Division, ran the Army's Infantry School, and while in Europe, he worked with Ukrainian military leaders. So, impressive resume. One former Army officer told me he's the best we have. Mm. Now, he was only in his top Army job in Europe for a year and a half. Defense Secretary Hegseth downgraded that job from a 4-star job to a 3-star, part of the Pentagon's effort to reduce the number of senior officers. So he was a 4-star with nowhere to go. The Pentagon did the same, by the way, with the top Air Force job in Europe, dropped it to a 3-star command.
9: I heard you say that he had nowhere to go as a 4-star. I mean, he has such a stellar record, so why not?
10: Well, no one I talk with seems to know exactly why. They have some theories. He was, of course, the last soldier out of Afghanistan, ran that security effort at the Kabul airport where 13 service members were killed by a suicide bomber. The Pentagon is now doing an investigation of what it calls, quote, disastrous and embarrassing withdrawal, and has promised accountability. So could he be faulted in some way in that pending report? There was an expectation, Juana, he would leave Europe and become the head of the Army Transformation Command, or maybe even Army Chief of Staff, the top job. Army Chief of Staff General Randy George was fired by Hegseth in April with no explanation. Hegseth put in his former military aide, General Chris LaNeve, as the acting Chief of Staff, but his resume somewhat pales in comparison to Donahue's. Some tell me Hegseth wants his own people, a loyalist in the job. And finally, Donahue was asked 3 years ago by reporter Kevin Barron if he thought the Army was woke, which of course is now one of Hegseth's chief complaints. Donahue called charges of wokeism, quote, BS, adding, I don't see it, and candidly, no one really cares about it. So was Hegseth aware of that? Was it a factor? Again, no reason given by the Pentagon about why Donahue didn't get another job, or really why any of the top people were removed by Hegseth over the last year and a half, including the second black chairman of the Joint Chiefs of Staff and the first woman to run the Navy. Again, no explanation.
9: Okay. I know that you've also been looking into officers who were scratched from promotions lists, and you've uncovered a troubling pattern that's emerging. What can you tell us?
10: Well, about 60% are female and black officers who were withdrawn by Secretary Hegseth from promotion lists put forward by the services, 24 in all. Highly unusual once these names go forward. Now lawmakers just added language to the defense bill requiring written justification before promotions can be delayed or withheld.
9: NPR Pentagon correspondent Tom Bowman, thank you.
10: You're welcome.
8: Toy Story 5 is playing in theaters across the country. The movie's plot features a battle between toys and technology.
11: Bonnie, there's a package for you.
12: Oh, thank you, thank you.
13: Hi there, I'm Lilypad. Let's play.
14: Extinction, not again.
8: The Lilypad is a tablet that has taken over kids' playtime.
15: Bonnie, screen time's over now.
12: Okay.
8: The plot is likely to resonate with parents who see the pull of screens on their kids, especially now that the school year is over. As NPR's Ritu Chatterjee reports, research shows that screen time goes way up during the summer.
16: There are several studies that have looked at screen use by kids during the summer. The most recent one comes from a tech company called Aura, which has a parental control app. Psychologist Lauren Lee is with Aura. Lee and her colleagues analyzed data from nearly 30,000 devices for kids and confirmed that screen time does go up in the summer.
17: For kids 7 to 12, they are using and spending more time on their screens, about 30% more, which is equivalent to about 4 more hours per week compared to school time.
16: And 1 in 10 kids remains active on their device at midnight. Lee and her colleagues also looked into potential health impacts of excessive screen time.
17: 1 in 3 children, ages 8 to 17, actually fall into low digital well-being range during the summer,
16: meaning higher screen time is linked with poorer sleep and mental health. That is no surprise to Simmons Hansen, who began to notice the impact of screens on her kids.

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6: I think the federal government hadn't really addressed the issue of housing in decades, and this was a big opportunity to do that.
7: 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He says he won't until lawmakers pass his stalled elections bill.
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7: I'm Juana Summers.
8: And I'm Scott Detrow. Ahead, I speak to New York City Mayor Zoran Mamdani after he helped propel three progressive New York candidates to victory.
9: At the core of each of their candidacies is a belief that working people have to return back to the heart of our politics.
7: Also, nearly a year after flooding killed children at Camp Mystic, the summer camp is fighting for its future in court.
8: And as the World Cup continues, how Ukraine's immigrant community turned Philadelphia into a soccer town.
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1: You're listening to All Things Considered on WUWM. I'm Emily Files. The city of Milwaukee is leaning into its water-centric city vibe. Today, officials and community partners celebrated the city joining the International Swimmable Cities Coalition. It's made up of communities from dozens of countries committed to clean, swimmable urban waters. The Global Grassroots Alliance launched before the 2024 Paris Olympics. Water was a centerpiece of the Games thanks to a massive environmental cleanup of the River Seine. Eric Schambarger with Milwaukee's Environmental Collaboration Office talked to WUWM's Susan Bentz about how Milwaukee came to join the coalition. They met at South Shore Beach, the site of today's celebration.
2: So I'll give credit to Alderman Peter Bergelis approached me about it and said, what do you think about this? And I thought it was great. Ran it by Mayor Johnson, and we all thought it aligned with our water-centric city initiative. And when you think about how does Milwaukee compare to Paris and these other places, I think we're second to none in terms of our water resources. Now, we've got the beaches that for a long time have been good to swim in. I was involved probably 20 years ago with helping clean up Bradford Beach, and now South Shore Beach is in such better shape. But then we're also in the midst of the biggest river cleanup in Milwaukee's history. And so when it came time to joining the swimmable cities, it's like, okay, the beaches are already swimmable, but and the rivers, I think, could be on a path to being swimmable by 2030. Maybe not for recreational swimmers, but you could imagine situations where, having more organized events on clean water days and things like that could be a real opportunity for Milwaukee.
3: Can you fill us in a little about Milwaukee's swimmable history? The Milwaukee River, I think, had one of the first swimming schools in the country.
2: Milwaukee had originally, people swam in the river as a recreational opportunity. But of course, over time, we treated our rivers like an open sewer. And so, and then dammed it up and other things like that really made it dangerous. And I think, it had to get cleaned up. Now, fast forward to about, was it 1972 or about around that time, the first big awakening of the environmental movement and the passage of the Clean Water Act. And I always like to remind people that the standard set forth in federal law for all of our waterways, navigable waters, is that they be fishable and swimmable. So that is a federal standard. That's what we should be shooting for. And it has taken us, many years of cleanup. The leadership of the sewage district has been instrumental in that. But to finally start approaching that standard where we can say our rivers and lake is swimmable again is something to celebrate. And I think, Paris really elevated that concept of swimming in the rivers again. But, this is a standard to shoot for. And now that we're getting close, we want people to really get down to the beach. It's great to see families down here today to enjoy this amazing asset that we have.
3: So lots of work ahead, though.
2: There's obviously work to be done. So the Great Lakes Restoration Program, which was started with bipartisan support to clean up the Great Lakes, has really, really been important to this cleanup effort. The partnerships that went into that are going in continuously into the river cleanup, it costs money to clean it up. So it not only costs money to maintain it, but we all have to be smarter about not littering as much. All of that stuff's ending up in our water. There's always emerging issues like microplastics that we have to be aware of. So this is an ongoing issue. It's not ever going to be done. It's just we always want to be going in the right direction. I was talking to my son, and I always challenge him when there's always going to be problems in the world. And if you are a problem solver and you can keep trying to find solutions to problems, we're going to be okay.
3: Not only do we want people enjoying and also doing their part and stewarding, but in enjoying the waters, safety and knowing our waters is important to that.
2: This afternoon when Mayor Johnson announces the swimmable cities, we'll be down here with Milwaukee County Parks with some swim safety tips. And so we encourage people to come down and celebrate with us this afternoon.
1: 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He talked with WUWM environmental reporter Susan Bentz.
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6: 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I'm Juana Summers.
7: And I'm Scott Detrow. The U.S. military wants troops on the front lines to be able to make their own food using science. Jay Price of member station WUNC reports on the Pentagon's futuristic quest for alternative proteins.
8: That thing Napoleon supposedly said about armies marching on their stomachs, it still resonates. But in an age when combat might mean hunkering down for days without a way to sneak food shipments past swarms of enemy attack drones, it's a problem. One potential solution may be the kind of equipment found in a couple of labs at North Carolina State University.
9: The tanks that you see are what we call bioreactors.
8: Rohan Schierweiger is director of the university's Bezos Center for Sustainable Protein, which researches alternative proteins. He's standing outside a glass-walled lab, gesturing inside at several gleaming stainless steel tanks about as tall as a person. They look like smaller versions of the tanks you might see at a brew pub, but surrounded by a lot more pipes, valves, and wires.
9: The whole environment inside is very favorable to these microbes to either grow themselves to create that biomass to go in food or generate those proteins or enzymes or those other ingredients that we would then use in making food products.
8: Microbes grown in such tanks can be engineered for attributes like high levels of protein and other nutrients, and for taste, or programmed to act like tiny factories, producing molecules of useful substances like fats. The Army recently put out a call for proposals for ways to make such proteins. A long-term goal is to foster the development of portable equipment small enough for units on the front lines to create their own food. Nicole Favreau-Farhadi is a research chemist for the U.S. Army Combat Capabilities Development Command Soldier Center, the lab that put out the proteins proposal.
10: Basically, we would be able to produce food where and when it's needed. It would be nutrient dense, and no military in the history has ever had that capability.
8: Farhadi is careful, though, to characterize the idea of food production in combat zones as a long-term goal. The more immediate plan is to use the technology to increase the nutrition density of MREs, the packaged meals that soldiers eat in the field. It's essential, Farhadi says, for MREs to get lighter.
10: Warfighters carry anywhere from 60 to 100 pounds of gear, and every pound that we can remove translates directly to speed, endurance, reduced injury rates, and the conventional, traditional protein sources are very heavy.
8: And smaller, less frequent food shipments would be harder for enemies to target.
10: Every calorie that has to travel from the continental United States could be delayed, it could be destroyed.
8: Alternative proteins could also provide new options for meatless and plant-based field rations, things that troops have increasingly asked for. And while growing nutritious, good-tasting food in tanks may sound unlikely, it's already being done. Examples include some of the meat substitutes you can find in supermarkets, like corn, spelled Q-U-O-R-N, which is made from a microfungus usually found in soil. Insulin, the diabetes drug, also has been made in this way for decades, as has rennet, a key ingredient in cheese. Adam Lehman is a scientist with the Good Food Institute, a think tank focused on accelerating the use of plant-based and cultivated proteins.
11: The technology is ready. The infrastructure is small but growing to actually be able to provide these ingredients. So I think these will demonstrate that they're good sources of protein for folks, that they can meet the military specs, and that they can be used widely.
8: and maybe one day even be made by the troops themselves. For NPR News, I'm Jay Price in Raleigh, North Carolina.
6: Ron Eby spent 20 years in the Navy before he retired from his role as a commander, but after a while, he got bored, so he signed up for a new covert mission.
12: You go out there in the middle of the night, park, turn the lights off, kind of hide.
6: And look for otters. That's right, not enemy warships, but threatened sea otters as a volunteer with the Elkhorn Slough Reserve in Moss Landing, California. As part of our series, Here to Help, KAZU's Elena Neal Sachs went otter spotting with Eby.
13: It's a cloudy spring morning as we head out into Elkhorn Slough. We're riding in a very quiet electric boat. As soon as we get going, we're surrounded by wildlife.
12: Look at all the sea lions here.
13: The water is calm and blue. In addition to a pile of barking sea lions, birds and seals weave through the tall eelgrass near the marshy banks. Then, after just a few minutes, the main attraction.
12: There's the otter right in front of us.
13: A furry brown southern sea otter splashing around in the estuary. 20 years ago, scientists thought otters typically lived in the ocean, but Eby and his friend Robert Scholes weren't so sure.
12: We would see things that didn't fit what they were saying.
13: Like otter footprints and scat on the Elkhorn Slough shore. And that made them curious. They'd just started volunteering here, and they wondered, why were there so many footprints if the otters mostly just visited?
12: After all my time in the Navy and Robert's time as a sheriff, you kind of like to check things out.
13: So they did. That's how they ended up on their covert nighttime mission. For the next 2 years, twice a month, Eby and Scholes staked out the otters overnight. No one had ever monitored the animals like this. The pair discovered that many of the otters scientists thought were visiting the estuary

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0: New York City Mayor Zoran Mamdani reshaped his city's congressional delegation, helping allies oust two incumbents in last night's primaries.
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0: I'm Scott Detrow.
6: And I'm Juana Summers. It's been 5 years since the Surfside, Florida condo collapse that killed 98 people.
0: Years later, first responders are still processing it.
7: And then and only then, I think a lot of them actually understood the magnitude of what we were dealing with.
6: We'll also hear how high gas prices are changing people's summer travel plans.
0: Plus, as the World Cup takes center stage, we examine how soccer helps kids escape from brutal realities like war.
8: I'm telling you, without soccer, the world has no meaning. Without soccer in life, there's nothing. You know, if I didn't play soccer, I would be nothing.
6: First, this news.
9: Live from NPR News in Washington, I'm Ryland Barton. President Trump says he won't sign the bipartisan housing bill that passed Congress yesterday unless lawmakers send him a bill to require proof of citizenship for all voters. Republicans had been hoping to use the housing bill as a selling point ahead of the elections, as NPR's Tamara Keith explains.
10: Affordability is the theme of this year's midterm elections. 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
2: All right, too much of me talking, not enough time. 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Alex Simpson is the manager of media production. And I'm Kai Rizdahl. We will see you tomorrow, everybody. 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
6: 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I'm Joy Powers. Milwaukee Bucks star Giannis Antetokounmpo is leaving Milwaukee. Today we'll learn about his immigration story from Nigeria to Greece to the Cream City. 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
7: It's these great, iconic American woman singers that very much define this song. 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
8: She is a fun artist to watch. She is like going to an actual show. It's not a recording artist coming to your city to perform. She is a performer. So you got to be in the building for Sudan Archives.
6: All of that is coming up on Lake Effect. But first, here are today's headlines.
9: Live from NPR News in Washington, I'm Ryland Barton. Back-to-back powerful earthquakes have hit Venezuela, collapsing buildings in the capital of Caracas. The first quake has had a magnitude of 7.1. Minutes later, an even larger magnitude, 7.5 earthquake struck, according to the U.S. Geological Survey. The U.S. Pacific Tsunami Warning Center issued tsunami alerts for Puerto Rico and the Virgin Islands. The head of the UN's nuclear agency signaled that Iranian nuclear enrichment sites would be visited by his inspectors. That's a key component of the U.S.'s preliminary deal to end the Iran war, but Iran says the visit would only come after a final deal. During a meeting at the White House today, NATO Secretary Mark Rutte praised President Trump for the war.
10: I really want to make clear how important it is what you are doing on Iran. This is, first of all, about the nuclear capability Iran was basically getting its hands on.
9: Trump has renewed threats to leave NATO, raising the stakes before next month's summit in Turkey. The head of the U.S. Postal Service says the agency has responded to an executive order by President Trump